0: Caravan, we have the sincere soul of Courtland Whalum on the show.
1: Grammy-nominated bluesman Guy Davis will be with us to deliver an installment of the Blues Hall of Fame, an exploration of the lives of the pioneers and innovators enshrined in the Blues Hall of Fame here in Memphis, Tennessee. 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
0: That's all coming up right now on Beale Street Caravan.
1: Hey, Pat.
0: Hey, JB.
1: This week we've got a friend of the show and a friend to us both, Courtland Whalum, singing his heart out for the lovers who are listening.
0: Yes, many know it as Valentine's Day, and Courtland refers to it as Love Day, whatever you choose to refer to it as, and even if you don't celebrate. This past February 14th was a great opportunity to be enchanted by Mr. Whalum's talents.
1: This concert was certainly a celebration for the young man whose multiple talents have taken him on a winding journey in sound, whether acting in theater, singing in choir, or educating youth.
0: And on this night, he added another chapter to that story as he sang love song after love song to a fittingly intimate audience.
1: Now, of course, Memphis music fans may already know the man and his talents, but in the case that you don't know him personally, you'd certainly notice he's a part of a pattern of musically inclined Whalums whose first names start with the letter K.
0: That surely ring a bell. If you're a fan of jazz and soul, you probably know his uncles, Kirk and Kevin Whalum. If you love pop, you might have recognized his brother Cameron playing trombone behind Bruno Mars.
1: And if you love hip-hop and New Age R&B, you may have heard his other brother, Kenneth Whalum III, playing sax with Maxwell or soloing on albums with Big Crit.
0: Courtland, as a vocalist, has carved his own path, but has also been integral in helping others create theirs.
1: Yeah, of course. Upon returning home to Memphis after living away in New York, he worked hands-on with students at the Stax Music Academy, as you well know, Madam Executive Director. So, how was it working with Courtland?
0: Courtland is one of the most gracious people, and how he worked with students was just amazing because you could see that all he cared about was them reaching their perfection. He was always filling them with positive thoughts, and I say that that's a Whalum trait. All of them do that. They have, like, all of these wonderful, life-affirming things to tell you constantly. I just love it. I wish I could be in that family.
1: Same here. Well, you love him, and I love him as well. Here he is, Courtland Whalum, live on Beale Street Caravan.

When you put your arms around me, I get a fever that's so hard to bear. You give me fever.

0: Thank you.
1: Thank you so much. So I'm bringing my singers. So I want to invite a friend up. I see Miss Dawn in the audience. So one of my loves, one of my Valentines is the theater. And I met Miss Dawn. She just got finished starring as the lead role in the Memphis musical, The Playhouse on the Square. And we've done a lot of things with Hattaloo Theater and other things like that together. So I invited her up to do these next two songs. I hope y'all can groove along, okay?

0: Thank you, Ms. Dawn Bradley. Ms. Dawn Bradley, beautiful. So,
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0: Mr. Qadir Muhammad, everybody. Mr. Qadir.
1: That was Courtland Whalum live on Beale Street Caravan. For more info on Courtland, check him out on Facebook and SoundCloud.
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1: Up next, Grammy-nominated bluesman Guy Davis takes us through the life histories of the pioneers and innovators enshrined in the Blues Hall of Fame. 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
3: Dockery Plantation spread out like a village. It had everything. Church, school, commissary, post office, train station, cemetery, and a moonshiner. Boss Dockery even printed his own money. 2,000 folks lived in the village.

0: Charlie tossed the guitar in the air. He played it between his legs. He rode it like a mule. Once he got through clowning, he played until the Peavine train left Dockery's at 4 a.m. Charlie walked through the dark. His brogan shoes scraped the dusty gravel. Crickets and cicadas sang thick as cotton. He got in a little before sunrise. On her way to the field, Charlie's mother asked, "You going to work today?" Charlie said, "I done made my money." He said, "None of these Dockery dollars either, honey. He wants you to work for it and give it back." Charlie had a point. You couldn't really buy a train ticket to New Orleans with the money Boss Dockery printed. But Annie Patton never stopped hoping her boy would settle down on the farm. Once upon a time, she worried to Charlie's daddy, Bill. "I can't do nothing with him," Annie said. "I reckon he was called to pick that guitar." Bill said, "Well, that's all he's going to be, because it just worries him to death." Bill had got Charlie his first guitar after he caught Charlie going out the window Saturday night to hear Henry Sloan at the breakdown. Said, "I'm going to let him learn at home, because he's going to be slipping off, and I don't want that." Said, "If that's his game he want to play, let him learn just like anybody else. It ain't going to hurt him." But Annie was still scared he's going to get killed somewhere.
1: "What you want when I root him? He won't provide you."
0: Sunday morning, already July hot, Charlie went out under the pecan tree with his guitar. His sister's little children came around. "Your mama's gone," Charlie said. "Get out there and shake your hips, y'all." And the children waddled and Charlie played the alphabet song. They swung until their mama came out into the yard. "Y'all ain't gonna be rascals like Charlie," she said, "on his way to hell." That kind of chilled the festivity. But those kids learned their letters.
1: "You were singing, you were pretty, you could hang it on the wall. And I don't want to see it going on. You were pretty, you could hang it on the wall. And I don't want to see it going on."
0: Some of the men started going off to the German war. Mr. Dockery said Uncle Sam would have to leave his best hands alone. He even kept his moonshiner hid. Didn't cover for the runty guitar picker, though. Just before day, Charlie rode the Peavine out. He carried his guitar in his hand. His pockets held a fingernail file, comb, and 2 half pints of Dockery Lightning. He brought what money he'd done made. It could go and some more had come. Didn't worry. He would need tobacco before long. The train twisted through Renova and Marigold to Mound Bayou. It jolted past Green Rose in the dust. Charlie never once looked up from his fingernails. The Peavine linked up with the yellow dog. Charlie rode the dog on to Lula. Strolling across the platform, he saw a younger fella playing guitar. Charlie stood there with his case in his hand. The young man stopped strumming and said hello. He spoke with a little hiss and a mild stutter. Said he's Tommy Johnson. "You ever been to Germany?" Charlie asked him. No, sir, Tommy sputtered. Charlie laughed. "Out of ease, boy. They'll never make a soldier out of you with that guitar."

0: In the shade of the little station, Charlie commenced the lesson for Tommy. Charlie told Tommy about playing the joints. Keep your head down, boy. I'm telling you, them old women get to shaking them bottoms. Their old mans will kill you in a moment. Tommy laughed. You think I'm lying? Charlie asked Tommy to play his best number.
1: I thought she gave me just so late.
0: Tommy played as pretty as Charlie played hard. He sang with a soft, yodeling sound. He finished up and looked at Charlie expectantly. There's too much running together, Charlie said. The guitar's all right, but they got to have words that swing like a wave. It's kind of like putting shingles on a house. Tommy looked down and shook his head. He said, I made more money picking cotton than picking guitar. I don't know nothing about cotton, Charlie replied, and don't want to. He passed Tommy a flat bottle of clear liquid. Tommy took a drink. Charlie took a drink. They sank into warm numbness.

They decided to sit in a cafe, get some fish or some ham, some cornbread and some speckled beans. Hot sauce, pepper vinegar, and a cold drink of water from a deep well cured anything. "Don't give me nothing but fat meat," Charlie said to the waitress. He turned to Tommy and whispered, "Let the whiskey eat on that." Charlie told Tommy about Red, the fellow who ran a joint edge of town. "He don't bother decent people," Charlie said. "Tramps who don't have respect for themselves or anyone else. They fool around getting Red's way, Red just shoot them." Tommy's eyes opened wide. "That's all," Charlie said, "and I confidently think he's right for doing it. Now he's as nice as he can be, other than don't fool with him or get out of line around him, because he sure will kill you." Talking about Red reminded Charlie of Germany again. "You can either die trying to live free here," he said, "or you can die trying to free someone else over there." Tommy looked startled. Charlie dropped coins on the table and they stood. The cafe screen door slammed behind them. Charlie bought a cigar from the dry goods and marched up the dirt road. He chomped on the cigar and opened the second bottle of Lightning. Tommy got a swig. "Music is something you gotta burn the midnight oil on," Charlie said. "Don't care what kind of teacher you got." Tommy had heard about enough, but he couldn't figure a way to give Charlie the slip out on the big road. They came to a small brick building. The front door was painted the color of blood. "Here we are," Charlie said. It dawned on Tommy this was the place Charlie told him about, Red's. Tommy gulped down the rest of the Lightning. Charlie laughed. "Damn if you ain't a soldier, boy." Tommy sputtered, yes, sir. "It's like I told my mama," Charlie said. "We all gonna die somewhere." They stepped inside, and the red door slammed behind them.

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4: We're back, and for those of you who are just tuning in, we've got the soulful sounds of Mr. Cortland Whalum on the show today.
0: Of course, this was a Valentine's Day performance, and it was all about saluting Cortland's favorite love songs.
4: You hear his tone, and you might not immediately think Frank Sinatra or Nat King Cole, but he handles their tunes with the same care and creativity that he would Maxwell or even his own.
0: And a lot of what makes his performance special is his ability to bravely reconstruct these covers, which really allows him to stand out, even in familiar territory.
4: Standing out is something that Cortland is particularly intentional about. Specifically, he told a reporter with Memphis's Tri-State Defender, when asked about how he and his brothers fit into the larger tapestry of talented Whalums, that he is very cognizant of his quest to find his own niche.
0: Theater, as we mentioned before, is a domain he pretty much has all to his own. In Memphis, he's acted in productions of The Wiz and Cats. And to hear him speak of his experiences, you can truly tell the stage is freeing for him.
4: In talking with Cortland, you get this sense of warmth that really translates directly to his manner when he's in performance mode. And if you listen to the crowd in this performance, you can tell that they're truly drawn in.
0: Memphis is tight-knit, and Cortland, through his performance, showed that even an artist who is pretty much debuting can have immeasurable support for their craft, because we already love them and their talent.
4: And I just have to say, I love the single C'est La Vie that he released right before this performance. It's as smooth as all get out. And this may be a bit too much info, Pat, but it made it into my very own Valentine's Day playlist.
0: Oh, wow. I'm going to leave that right there so you don't start digging into that playlist. But here's more from Cortland Whalum live on Beale Street Caravan.
5: This next song is one of my original songs, and I'm so glad that I get to share it with you guys. If you look on Apple Music, iTunes, YouTube, Spotify, it's all there. So, yes, you can download it. It's called C'est La Vie. So I hope you like it.

0: Hope you like it. Did you like it?
1: Thank y'all. As I said,
2: never too much.

0: Thank you. Thank you so much.
1: All right, we're here on the Bill Street Caravan, and I've got a good friend of mine, Corlin Whalum, on the show today. How are you doing?
2: I'm great, Jared. Thank you for having me on here. I love Bill Street Caravan.
1: Hey, we're really glad that you could check in with us. I know that things are crazy right now, and so we're glad to have you calling in via phone today on the Caravan. I really, really appreciate it.
2: Of course. My honor.
1: We're looking back to Valentine's Day. Of course, people know you here in Memphis, and I'm sure it felt like that atmosphere, but it's almost sort of like a debut for you just because you were presenting yourself in this new form as an artist. Am I right?
2: That's so right. You're absolutely right. And it was such an incredible experience all the way from when I first was invited to do Green Room up until the moment it was over. It was almost surreal because so much work goes into shoot an hour or an hour and a half, rather, of music or so. And it was all worth it at the end just to feel the support. And it was sold out 2 weeks before the show, and just people that I didn't know, people that I knew just came out and showed love on Love Day.
1: Why Valentine's Day for this performance?
2: I have been wanting to do a show at some day, and long story short, my mom says, you know what, you should do it on Valentine's Day. And Valentine's Day is a huge holiday for a date night and just want to go out and enjoy something special and fun, and I wanted to be a part of that.
1: If you could, for those who are listening here and even those who are listening from faraway lands, could you walk us through what the name Whalum means here in Memphis?
2: I think the name Whalum means so many different things for so many people. Two things that I can't get away from, even if I tried, is church and music. And no matter what, those two seem to be interwoven with each of us. And our connection to God and to the music really drives each of us individually.
1: So many of our listeners likely know about Pat Mitchell Worley and her involvement with the Jackson Music Academy. Tell me about your tenure there.
2: I mean, basically, I was the vocal director of the students, and I was the music theory teacher as well. And I learned so much from those kids, probably more than what I taught them, I like to think, just because their gust for life and just their enthusiasm and passion for what they want. And knowing that I have been in their shoes before, and I got to see a full graduating class just recently be ushered into the world in 2020. So I'm pleased. I feel like my work there is done. I did the best that I could do, and they did the best that they could do. And we just all had a beautiful moment. There was never a dull moment at Stax.
1: Let's talk about your performance particularly, and specifically for this Valentine's Day, Love Day performance. What was it like sort of switching gears to being a solo performer?
2: It felt like me. Let me groove. And I just wanted the whole feel of that show to connect with people, to let their hair down and just chill out with a glass of wine or their favorite cocktail or water even, and just enjoy the sounds that have impacted me so much. There's nothing more transcendent than live music to me.
1: When you look back at the set list, we're a few months removed from this show now, but it still seems so recent because there haven't been many shows. What are some of the highlights from the set list?
2: Oh, man. I love doing Luther Vandross, Never Too Much. I love doing Maxwell's Ascension. I love doing Babyface covers. I brought my actor friend, Don. We did some Marvin Gaye and Tammy Terrell. I just love, you know, the songs that move, and every instrument is doing their own thing. It's like the perfect gumbo, you know. Everything can stand alone, but when you put it together, it's magical, and I loved it. I mean, the singers, the background singers were fantastic. The song choices were strategic. I just wanted to go from as early as I felt I could go to current day with some of the best and most intriguing love songs that I feel I've ever heard.
1: Well, speaking of C'est La Vie, which was just a single that you put out just before this, I'm sure it was a highlight of that night.
2: That was good. That was the first time I got to do that. It's just one of those songs you like, put the bathtub on and light some candles, get your glass and sit back and relax. C'est La Vie means such is life. Let love lead the way. That's all this song is about, really. And that one, as well as my other original, Can We Go, Love's Paradise, is another favorite of mine. But yeah, I mean, those two, especially C'est La Vie, I got the video that was Crosstown. I shot in Crosstown. It was kind of like a package deal leading up to the show. So you can check that out on YouTube, C'est La Vie Under My Name. It was really cool to do on that night as well.
1: So what's going on now in your world with a pause on the local entertainment?
2: Man, I'm glad my show happened when it did, because I just can't imagine not having that under my belt. And then this corona thing happens. It would be heartbreaking. But I made the conscious decision to come out of this quarantine with something to show for it. So I have been doing my due diligence in terms of writing new songs, in terms of being in the studio. I've been recording at Made in Memphis as of lately with Amanda Davis. So I'm excited about sharing this when it's all said and done. Got some good songs. I get to put a collection of work together that I think fits who I am and expresses the many facets of my personality.
1: We're all excited to be able to be alongside you on that journey. And we really, really appreciate you being along for hours here on the Bill Street Caravan.
2: Of course,
1: yeah. It'd be ideal to be in person and in the studio, but we really, really appreciate that you can join us by phone.
2: Of course, man, anytime.
1: All right, well, be well, brother.
2: Thank you, Jared.
1: All right, c'est la vie.
2: C'est la vie.
1: Have a good one.
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0: That was Courtland Whalum live on Beale Street Caravan. 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

Good evening. I always wanted to hear myself say that. Welcome to another edition of Rhythm and Grooves. 20 years of black music history. Black hits and hidden treasures from the 1950s and 1960s coming from this radio station to your ears. And it's a one-hour party. I like to call it that. My name is Lars Roberts, and this week, the theme, since I have a different theme every week, it is all about the instrumental. Not meaning an instrumental version of a song. I'm talking about songs that became hits in and of themselves as instrumentals. I have a tendency to talk too much in a way. This week I figure I don't want the competition from the lyrics. So it'll be all about the instrumental at this point. Let's go ahead and get the party rolling with a man who revolutionized the use of the blues harp, or the harmonica. See, at one point in time, harmonica was strictly a side item, and you could barely hear them. If you didn't hear it live, then that was it. But there was an artist called Little Walter who took a microphone, held it up to his harp, and became a star. In fact, he was in Muddy Waters' blues band. He was Muddy Waters' sidekick. Don't tell him that he was a sidekick, though, because he had a temper on him. But he actually had a bigger hit than his mentor, Muddy Waters, twice. The first one was an instrumental. From 1952, here is Little Walter with Muddy Waters backing him up with a song called Juke. And it's on Rhythm and Groove.

Three up and three down. Dwayne Eddy from 1958 with his instrumental hit Rebel Rouser. Right before that, Bill Doggett, who played keyboard on part one of his hit Honky Tonk from 1956. And before that, Little Walter started the whole party off with his monster R&B smash, Juke. My name is Lars Roberts. In case you are just tuning in, this is Rhythm and Groove, giving you 20 years of black music history from the 1950s and 1960s. This week, it is all about the instrumentals. Now, we've had a harmonica player. Bill Doggett was a keyboardist, and Dwayne Eddy was on guitar. This next combo, the Bill Black combo, Bill Black was a bass player. In fact, he played bass on a lot of Elvis Presley's early hits. Well, from Sun Records to High Records, all in Memphis, he put together his own combo, and he had this number one R&B hit stayed at the number one spot for 4 weeks. In 1959, going into 1960, here is the Bill Black combo with Smokey, part two on Rhythm and Grooves.

Real Tough. That's the name of the song, Tough, spelled T-U-F-F, from Grenada, Mississippi native Ace Cannon, released in 1961. Right before that, you heard the Marquees with Last Night, also out of Memphis, because Ace Cannon was on High Records out of Memphis. And we started that set off with Smokey, Part 2, from the Bill Black Combo. Now, Ace Cannon was a part of the Bill Black Combo, or Bill Black's Combo, depending on what it said on that particular record label. So, you just heard Ace Cannon twice, really, with Bill Black's Combo and with his own hit, Tough. The Marquees were on Stax out of Memphis, and the Marquees included Steve Cropper on guitar and Donald Duck Dunn on bass. Now, if those names sound familiar, then you must be familiar with Booker T and the MGs, as Steve Cropper and Donald Duck collectively are one half of Booker T and the MGs. Well, guess who I'm about to play next? Booker T and the MGs, with Booker T Jones on keyboard and Al Jackson on drums, and of course Steve Cropper on guitar, from 1962. Here they are with what really is their signature hit, Green Onions, and it's on Rhythm and Grooves.

0: All right. Billy Preston, who later on became a hit vocalist and had a lot to do with the Beatles, almost became the fifth Beatle, literally. From 1963, that's Greasy. He was on Sam Cooke's Sar label at that point. Right before that, you heard the Safaris from 1962 with Wipeout. And to start that set off, Booker T and the MGs with their 1962 classic, Green Onions. Keep it locked in. We'll have more instrumentals and the Twin Spin on Rhythm and Grooves coming up.
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2: 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Performances will be September 11th, 12th, and 14th at 7 p.m. and September 13th at 2 p.m. More information is at foajonesboro.org.
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0: And here we go with the second half of the show. My name is Lars Roberts. This is Rhythm and Grooves, giving you all the good stuff from the 1950s to 1960s every week. This week it is all about the instrumental, so there should be no lyrics other than the occasional, hey, and how you doing? It is time for the Twin Spin. That's where I play an original or early version of a single, followed immediately by a remake, a cover version. Sometimes the cover is a hit, sometimes it's just interesting to listen to someone else put their spin on it. This is no exception. The original is a standard, a blues guitar standard. The artist is Freddie King, who was known for a number of his hit instrumentals and some of his vocals as well in the blues realm. But this particular song is, when I say it's a standard, I mean that literally. There are stories of people being asked to play this song to show their chops. And if you couldn't play this, well, then you just weren't a blues guitarist. Period. And this is Freddie King's original. He stole a riff, well, borrowed a riff, let's say, from an earlier hit called The Walk by Jimmy McCracklin. So if you're familiar with Jimmy McCracklin's The Walk, you will hear that riff in there in the second part of the song. So here we go. Freddie King from 1961 and Memphis music producing legend Willie Mitchell covering it 7 years later in 1968. Freddie King in 61, Willie Mitchell in 1968. Here are their two versions of Hideaway, and it's on Rhythm and Grooves.

And there you have two very different versions of the same blues classic. Well, I guess in that second treatment, it was more of a funk classic. Freddie King from 1961 and the late Willie Mitchell from 1968. Their two versions of Freddie King's Hideaway. My name is Lars Roberts. This is Rhythm and Grooves. Not a jazz show you've backed into. It's the same old Rhythm and Grooves giving you the good stuff from the 1950s and 1960s. It's just that this week, it is all about the instrumental. Coming up next is a legendary session saxophonist who also got a bit of fame himself from his own hits. Talking about Curtis Owsley. You have heard of him as King Curtis. This is his 1964 hit that was played at his funeral. He was stabbed to death trying to break up a fight outside of a building he owned. And they played this one at his funeral as well because it sounds soulful. It is soulful. It's called Soul Serenade. King Curtis from 1964 on Rhythm and Grooves.

just heard Junior Walker and the All-Stars from 1965. Archie DeWalt Jr. is his name, Arkansas native. That was Cleo's Mood right before that. The Funk Brothers, who were Motown's house band. They played behind everybody, almost everybody, who recorded in Motown. Come See About Me, that was the actual backing track for the Supremes hit. In 1964, they just took the vocals out, and Earl Van Dyke put his fingers from the keyboard over that. And right before that, Soul Serenade from King Curtis, 1964. We still got time to give you a few more. Let's take it to 1967 with the original Parquets, featuring Jimmy King on guitar, Ronnie Caldwell on organ, Phelan Jones on sax, Ben Cawley on trumpet, James Alexander on bass, and Carl Cunningham on drums. Sadly, all but two of them perished along with Otis Redding in that December 10th, 1967 plane crash on their way to a performance in Wisconsin. Only Ben Cawley, the trumpet player, survived the crash. James Alexander, the bass player, was not on the plane. But here is their one big hit from 1967. It's called Soul Finger on Rhythm and Grooves.

0: And there you have it. James Brown from 1969 with the popcorn is what you just heard. Right before that, The Meters out of New Orleans, also from 1969, Look a Pie Pie. And right before that, you had Cliff Nobles and Company from 1968, The Horse. My name is Lars Roberts. This is Rhythm and Grooves. I'll catch you next week.
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Greetings, and welcome to Blues Where You Least Expect It. I'm your host, Jim, the Generator Man Drennan. Like always, I'm a day late and a dollar short. I am a huge fan of J.J. Cale's, and I should have featured him a lot earlier. For his laid-back Tulsa style, gave us the blues where you least expect it. Rock and roll is an unforgiving profession. We eat our young, discard the old, and always want more of everything. Aging gracefully while remaining relevant in the rock game is the hardest trick of all. And J.J. Cale did it better than anyone. Here's Kansas with Bringing It Back.

That was Kansas with Bringing It Back. J.J. Cale was best known for writing After Midnight and Cocaine, songs that Eric Clapton later made into hits. His distinctive looping sense of rhythm and shuffle boogie became the blueprint of the adult-oriented roots rock of Clapton and Mark Knopfler, among others. Cale's refusal to vary the sound of his music over the course of his career caused some critics to label him as a one-trick pony, but he managed to build a dedicated cult following anyway. Here's Spiritualized with Run.

That was spiritualized with Run. Crazy Mama from his first album was the highest charting record. Gaining fame and fortune was not worth it to Cale if it meant compromising his vision or releasing work that didn't move him. This attitude may have sealed his fate with the recording industry, but his music remains vital and his audience is growing, even after his death this past July. Here's Dr. Hook with Clyde.

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1: Hello, this is Dave Scott. If I get my blues where you least expect it, with Jim the Generator Man, E-R-K-A-F-U.
0: J.J. Cale sang in a tuneful whisper, mixed no louder than any of the other instruments on his albums, that many critics have described as laid back. The fact is, Cale was laid back, even in the face of music industry pressure. His career spanned 5 decades with nary a hit, yet he never caved to pressure to produce a more radio-ready single. He knew his band played tight and sounded hot, so he didn't need Billboard to tell him he was a success. Here's Pat Travers with Magnolia.

That was Pat Travers with Magnolia. Eric Clapton recorded After Midnight, just as Cale gave up music and moved back to Tulsa. The first time Cale heard the cover was on the radio of his car. Years later, Cale shared with NPR that, upon hearing the tune, he thought to himself, "Oh boy, I'm a songwriter now. I'm not an engineer or an elevator operator." Here's Widespread Panic with Traveling Light.

That was widespread panic with Traveling Light. In 1964, he moved to Los Angeles, where in addition to performing, he worked as a songwriter and producer. It was during this period that he changed his stage name to J.J. Cale from Johnny Cale to avoid being confused with the Velvet Underground's John Cale. A year later, he recorded his first release, After Midnight, a song that was destined to change his career and life. Here's Captain Beefheart with Same Old Blues.

That was Captain Beefheart with Same Old Blues. I'm your host, Jim, the Generator Mandarinan, and you're listening to Blues Where You Least Expect It. There's no telling where his influence will go next, so stay tuned.

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Greetings, and welcome back to Blues Where You Least Expect It. I'm your host, Jim, the Generator Mandrina. J.J. Cale's style contains elements from a myriad of genres, including blues, country, rock, jazz, and folk. The result is an authentic genre that has the blues where you least expect it. Richard Manuel was 18 when he joined Ronnie Hawkins' backing group, The Hawks. At this point, the band already consisted of 21-year-old Levon Helm on drums, 17-year-old Robbie Robinson on guitar, and 18-year-old Rick Danko on drums. Here's Richard Manuel with Crazy Mama.

That was Richard Manuel with Crazy Mama. Maggie Bell signed to Swan Song Records in 1974, along with Bad Company and The Pretty Things, as one of the first signings to the label. Jimmy Page contributed to her second album, Suicide Sal. Page also put together a tribute album to Maggie featuring Robert Plant, John Paul Jones, as well as John Bonham. Here's Maggie Bell with After Midnight.

That was Maggie Bell with After Midnight. Maria Muldaur established a relationship with the Grateful Dead, opening for some Grateful Dead shows in the summer of 1974 with John Kahn, bassist of the Jerry Garcia Band, which would eventually earn her a seat in that group as a backing vocalist in the late 1970s. Here's Maria Muldaur with Cajun Moon.

0: That was Maria Mulder with Cajun Moon.
1: Hello, this is Ed Scott. And I give my blues what you least expect. With Jim the Generator Man. K-A-S-U.
0: Santana first came to widespread public attention when their performance of the Latin rock song Soul Sacrifice at Woodstock in 1969 provided a contrast to the other acts on the bill. This exposure helped propel their first album, also named Santana, into a hit. Here's Santana with The Sensitive Kind.

0: That was Santana with The Sensitive Kind. Originally, Poco was named Pogo after the famous comic strip character, but it had to change its name when Pogo creator Walt Kelly objected to their use of the name and threatened to sue. Their first album, Picking Up the Pieces, is considered a seminal album of the country rock genre. Here's Poco with Magnolia.
1: One, two, three.

That was Poco with Magnolia. While J.J. Cale never sought the spotlight, never became a superstar, and for the most part went unrecognized even after other artists turned his songs into major hits, he did leave us a legacy that will not be equaled. J.J., you will be missed. Here's J.J. Cale with Rock and Roll Records.

That was J.J. Cale with Rock and Roll Records. Well, that about wraps it up for now. There's no telling where I'll go next time. I'm your host, Jim, the Generator Mandarinan, and you've been listening to Blues Where You Least Expect It. Where's your blues where you least expect it? Email me at thatwasblues@yahoo.com. You can also follow me on Facebook at Facebook/Generator Man.

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Okay now, from his album Flat Tire, here's Alan Holdsworth playing House of Mirrors and Low Levels, High Stakes.

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I'm Harry Lurie, host of Something Blue. Thanks to Bandcamp and the Live Music Archive for hosting some of the music we're hearing tonight. Okay Now, recorded in Andy Edwards' studio and released on August 3rd, 2026. Here's the Bitches Brew Band playing The Garden of Eden. 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

0: This is KASU Jonesboro. I'm Marty Scarborough, KASU Program Director. 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
0: Tomorrow in Down Home Harmonies, we'll pay tribute to Dolly Parton. She's best known for her work in country and pop music, but she also recorded multiple outstanding albums of bluegrass music. We'll feature songs from those, as well as bluegrass artists covering songs that either Dolly wrote or made famous. It's a tribute to Dolly Parton in our bluegrass radio show, Down Home Harmonies, beginning tomorrow at noon.
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From the new music capital of the American South, this is Smokestack Lightning. Hi, everybody. I'm Rob McKinney, and we are broadcasting from the world-famous Eilac & Nickel Production Studios in the middle of the city beautiful Orlando, Florida. We sure are happy to have you along for the ride. It is our job to round up all the best music that the blues world has to offer, no matter where in the world it comes from, and we have done that. The best new music is all packaged up and ready to present to you in hour one. Paul Newnham is here with me, and he has found some cool new music to share along with some songs that have been around a while. And then we always have a cool classic blues set on the best of Smokestack Lightning to wrap things up. I promise you, this show ain't nothing but a good time, and it don't get better than this. So grab your favorite ice cold beverage, put your feet up, reach over and turn your radio up one notch higher, and let's get this show on the road with Marie Tumburo, who uses the stage name Mary Mack. Before she turned 18, she was paying her dues, singing blues, R&B, and rock and roll in clubs all over the New York area. She eventually moved to San Francisco on the West Coast to be closer to her mother, and there she put together her soulful blues-rooted band, Living Like Kings. Their new record is called Blues All Over the Place, and this is Hoochie Coochie Mama.

never with a feeling. Oh, don't you love her at all? Love her with a feeling, baby. Papa Chubby and Lover with a Feeling. He's got guitar man Albert Castilla helping him out on Chubby's new record, I Love Freddie King, which is a heartfelt tribute album to the late, great Texas Cannonball. Despite battling a rare spinal disorder during the production, Papa Chubby pressed on to create what he calls a journey of love and homage. Well, we love it too. Musician John Cleary was born in London, England, but made his move to the U.S. prior to his 20th birthday, settling in New Orleans, where he quickly absorbed their culture and music. His aptitude for the piano was quickly recognized by other New Orleans artists, which led him to play with Johnny Adams and Walter Wolfman Washington. He also played guitar with Dr. John. Cleary's new album is a live recording session in John's own studio in New Orleans' Bywater neighborhood, which is why his new record is called The Bywater Sessions. Along with his band, the Absolute Monster Gentlemen, this has been A Little Minute on Smokestack Lightning.

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0: The late Jill Lewis Walker from his swan song album Cold Is the Night Reimagined, which oddly brings his career full circle, as Cold Is the Night was his first ever release. And on this new record, Joe is redoing all the songs from that album, and it turned out to be his last. 10 More Shows to Play is the track that we picked. You know, when push comes to shove, the best blues in the world belongs to Smokestack Lightning, and you will find more of it right here, right after this.
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0: It's all about the blues. I can't describe it, but I sure do know it when I feel it. And the best blues in the world is found on Smokestack Lightning, the universal standard in blues programming, coming to you from the Ilac and Nickel Production Studios in the new music capital of the American South, Orlando, Florida. My name in the phone book still reads Rob McKinney, and we are checking out the newest blues on the planet. Proud Tasmanian guitarist Pete Cornelius has been a working musician since the age of 13. Pete's style is difficult to pigeonhole, but he is steeped in heartfelt blues, greasy funk, and soul with roots music overtones. Pete's newest album is called Southern, and the tune Greasy R&B is the black sheep of the record, a tune that doesn't quite fit with the rest. But you know what? I like it, so let's play it. Pete Cornelius on Smokestack Lightning.

G'day Blues Hounds, this is Simon Kinney-Lewis from Sydney, Australia, and from the new music capital of the American South, Orlando, Florida. You're listening to the best blues in the world, Smokestack Lightning. Here's a new song from my brand new album, Pouring Water on a Drowning Man.

Australian guitar virtuoso Simon Kenny Lewis playing Greyhound to Mexico. Kenny Lewis has produced 5 number one albums topping the Australian blues and roots airplay charts, and his most recent, called Pouring Water on a Drowning Man, has done it again. Congratulations to Simon. We're sure to hear a whole lot more from him. I don't think it's a stretch to say harmonica player, guitarist, and singer Kim Field is the pride of his hometown of Seattle, Washington. During his long career, Field has toured and played with such musical legends as Muddy Waters, Stevie Ray Vaughan, Robert Cray, John Lee Hooker, and Big Mama Thornton, just to name a few. Along with his band The Perfect Gentleman, Kim has a new record out called Don't Need But One, and here's the title song on Smokestack Lighting.

0: British Blues Hall of Fame guitarist Matt Schofield doing the Albert Collins tune, A Shoe on the Other Foot. These days, Matt spends a lot of time running masterclass workshops on both sides of the Atlantic, so it's no surprise that his latest album, Many Moons Volume 1, is a masterclass in blues guitar. It's time that we hear a word from our sponsors, but we will be right back with more of the freshest blues on the planet, right here on Smokestack Lightning.
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0: This is Smokestack Lightning, thanking all of you who have taken the time to go cruising for a bluesin' with us. I'm Rob McKinney. A Strat Cat Willie Hayes has been playing the blues for more than 60 years, but he's only put out 4 albums in his lengthy career. He and his band The Strays do have a new release. It's titled Don't Slow Down, and the album swings steadily from the get-go. Full of old-school cool, this is Ain't Gonna Change on Smokestack Lightning.

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band is called the Los Angeles Side Hustle, and they are an American roots trio that plays updated versions of the Great American Songbook, Roots Edition. Think Professor Longhair, Sister Rosetta Sharp, Count Basie, Duke Ellington, and others. Bloodshot Eyes is a track that we just picked off their new debut self-titled album. Roy Head was an American singer best known for his international hit Treat Her Right in 1965. He later enjoyed success with several hits on the country and western charts between 1975 and 85. But during his career of some 50 years, Roy Head has performed in several musical genres. Now, he had been ill in recent years, and he passed away from a heart attack in 2020. But he knew he wanted to get out one more record, so that's why he called it Last Time Around. Here's Roy Head with guitarist Dennis Tech doing Still Married on Smokestack Live.

comes. If it does, I'll be ready for them. You'll see. But till then, and don't you forget, Queen Bee baby, you're still married to me. Look here, you don't have to call no attorney. You know you're my Queen Bee. Take my jewelry, and your jewelry too. 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

0: Louisiana native De'Karen Harrell, or DK Harrell as we know him. We just heard a little taste off his Alligator Records debut, Talkin' Heavy. Paul Newnham seems to have finished his bowl of Cap'n Crunch with Crunchberries, and he is heading into the Ilac & Nichols Studio B for Blues with his stack of music to play for you. He'll be in after the top of the hour, so you just keep it right here on Smokestack Lightning.
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3: 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You are tuned to Smokestack Lightning, bringing you this uniquely American original brand of music from the new music capital of the American South, Orlando, Florida. I'm your genial, serious, lighthearted, mixed up mash of a blues stew host, Paul Newnham. And I've got a set of vintage music all queued up that includes one of the essential live recordings ever made. I'm speaking of the stellar Sylvester Stewart, who passed away June 9th. You and I knew him as Sly of Sly and the Family Stone. Born in 1952 on stage at the age of four on radio at KDIA in San Francisco in the 1960s, and finally heading up his own band, Sly combined elements of soul, R&B, pop, rock, and blues to create music that burst with harmony, joy, and pleading. It's sometimes said that we celebrate a life, and at this moment, that's what we shall do. Celebrate Sly and the Family Stone. From the album Stand, we glean a truth as clear today as it was when Sly and the Family Stone sang about everyday people.

The band's most famous and epic performance came in 1969 at the Woodstock Music and Art Fair in upstate New York. This legendary gathering of over 300,000 people produced all kinds of moments and memories, but the way Sly could work an audience, well, let's just say he knew how to bring the group's music to the crowd, and the crowd to him.

Sly and the Family Stone, and Sly commanding a 250,000 wet, hungry kids to flash that peace sign as he held the assembled multitudes absolutely spellbound. We missed Sly as his life progressed and he encountered so many of the excesses associated with fame, but his legacy is one that's optimistic and upbeat. And we are celebrating this special season of summer with a little help from this genuine trendsetter. Let's have a little hot fun in the summertime on Smokestack Lightning.

0: Rest in peace, Sly, and thanks for all the fun and brotherhood and sisterhood you brought to all of us. We'll be right back with your requests in just a moment.
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0: Welcome back to the cozy, cushy, comfy surroundings of Studio B at the world-famous I Like a Nickel Productions. Bright and beaming, bullhorn for the blues, Smokestack Lightning. I'm the designated holder of the show host megaphone, Paul Noonan, and I have in my hand an eclectic list of requests we have received from places near and far. Now, Connie contacted us from Bainbridge, Georgia, where she listens to Smokestack Lightning on the internet, and she asked us why we never play any Ernestine Anderson. Well, I plead guilty, and so do we, and so we can't wait any longer to make our apologies for this delay by letting Ernestine Anderson remind us to never make your move too soon on Smokestack Lightning.

Last year, the gang at Roof Records put together several of their artists for what they labeled a blues caravan. It turned out quite well. Alistair Green and Eric Johansson trade some pretty wicked guitar licks, and Katarina Pijak adds her voice and keyboards for a thoroughly satisfying version of the Allman Brothers Band's One Way Out. Thanks, Sally in Charlotte, North Carolina, for that request. Now, Mimi from Portland, Maine, asks us for a little Johnny Iguana. The Chicago bluesman has been supporting other musicians for many years, but on Johnny Iguana's Chicago Spectacular CD, he's the undisputed leader of the pack. So, Mimi, here's Johnny with Billy Boy Arnold on harp and vocals and Little Old Lady on Smokestack Lightning.

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Smokestack Lightning is as cool as a

0: the Isley Brothers with Love the One You're With. Stay tuned, we'll be right back for more of the best blues in the world on Smokestack Lightning.
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0: Hey there, Lightning fans. I'm Paul Newnham. We've had more requests for material from the Plane for Change folks. They're the people who do a superb job gathering and recording people of various countries and backgrounds to memorialize music we may already know in a way that we may not know. I'll play three requested songs, and these requests came from Australia, Minnesota, and Florida. You may recognize this one. Give it a few seconds to gather a bit of unstoppable momentum. There are at least 21 different instruments, dancers, and 20 different artists from too many countries to name. Let's head to Higher Ground on Smokestack Lightning.

Hi there, this is Carl Hauser of the Mighty Druids, and you're experiencing Smokestack Lightning, the best blues in the world.

What a haunting, beautiful version of When the Levee Breaks. That's music from Playing for Change. I love Buffalo Nichols' voice, which just lingers languidly like the still smoke of an abandoned cigarette. Now, Derek Trucks, Susan Tedeschi, singers from New Zealand, Norway, and Nigeria, now they're all in there. And when you see the video, you'll agree with me that John Paul Jones is having a mighty fine time, too. But now, it's time to seek a little shelter with Taj Mahal and many of his friends here on Smokestack Lightning.

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That was The Stones' Gimme Shelter featuring Taj Mahal. Time for me to seek a brief little shelter of my own as we take a break for these announcements and messages from our indispensable sponsors.

0: 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We'll be right back for more of the best blues in the world on Smokestack Lightning.
1: 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I'm Marty Scarborough, KASU Program Director. 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

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I'm your musical tour guide, Paul Newnham. Let's get this hour going with a singer named Danielle, who to me sounds a little like a cross between Tina Turner and some early Gladys Knight. What do you think? Doing the song Early Grave from her self-titled Danielle CD, this is Danielle on Smokestack Lightning.

That's British guitar slinger Matt Schofield doing the old chestnut, breaking up somebody's home off his release, Far As I Can See. Ann Peebles, Albert King, Etta James, Government Mule, all of them may have had great success with that song. Why don't we throw a little blues on the Barbie and head down under to check out some Australian guitar music from Sean Kirk. From his album, Thank You For Giving Me the Blues, this is Steam Train on Smokestack Pipe.

0: That's Florida guitarist Damon Fowler, who often finds himself voted best local guitarist, slide guitarist, lap steel guitarist, and dobro player in the Best of Tampa polls. We like him too, and from his CD called Sounds of Home, we just played Old Fools, Barstools, and Me. We didn't lie when we told you the best blues in the world is found right here on Smokestack Lightning, and we'll continue right after these important messages.
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0: I'm Paul Newnham, your host, sitting behind the shiny I Like a Nickel microphone in our Studio B for Blues home in wonderful Winter Park, Florida, bringing you the coolest blues music on the radio. Welsh musician Kim Simmons and his various versions of Savoy Brown provided us with great blues for over 50 years before Kim passed away in 2022. Now, a perfect example is their song, I Miss Your Love, from Going to the Delta on Smokestack Lightning.

Dallas native Jim Suler and I Declare off of his Panther Burn album. Jim Suler may not be a household name, but you've heard his awesome guitar skills before for the past, two decades or so. He's been the rhythm guitarist with George Thorogood and all of those Destroyers, and he's appeared on all their albums since 1999, and he's toured with the band as well. Now, Tommy Castro got a host of heavy hitters to play with him on his album The Devil You Know, including the Holmes Brothers, who provide backing vocals, and Magic Dick, who shows off some of his excellent harp work on the tune Two Steps Forward, right here on Smokestack Lightning.

It is unanimously agreed that Canada's Sunday Wild has an attitude, and she shows us that in spades on the song I Can't Believe from her third album, He Digs Me. I'll tell you what, let's give our sponsors a chance to get a word in, and I'll load up some music you suggested we play. So when we come back, you're running the show right here on Smokestack Lightning.

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6: 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We had a few interesting listener picks this week, and I'm only too happy to play them for you. The first comes from Mike in Rossville, Georgia. He's a big James Armstrong fan, aren't we all? And he wants to hear the song Grandma's Got a New Friend. That's cool with us. So, from the CD Guitar Angels, here's James Armstrong by request on Smokestack Lightning.

took a drive to Grandma's place. The man at the door, he had a stranger's face. He said, "Now don't be afraid, just come on in. You see, I'm your Nana's."

This is Bill Toms, and from the new music capital of the American South, you're listening to Smokestack Lightning. Let your tail feathers fly, baby. Oh, yeah.

Catfish Hodge by request with Chicken in the Kitchen, pulled from the Like a Big Dog Barkin' CD. Catfish found success after relocating to the Washington, D.C. area, where he became a popular opening act for artists including Bonnie Raitt and Little Feat. Rob asked us for some Catfish Hodge. That's Rob F., not Rob McKinney, although I know he likes that too. Listener Little Mike Finley calls himself Eric Lindell's biggest fan. I'm sure he has some competition there. Mike requested the infectious, rhythm-heavy workout Lady Day and John Coltrane from Lindell's Low on Cash CD. And we've got it right here on Smokestack Lightning.

For decades, Anne Savoy has been revered for her recordings and performances of Louisiana Cajun music, as well as for her unparalleled deep digging into the history of Southwest Louisiana's traditional music. She wrote the song Cajun Love Song for her husband Mark and has her son Joel playing electric lead with Sonny Landreth playing slide guitar. It's about as Cajun as it gets. Listener Fat Betty, yep, that's what she calls herself. She asked for that song. You know who ain't Cajun? Rob McKinney. He's more Irish than a cold Guinness on St. Paddy's Day. Rob will be in after the top of the hour with a brand new best of Smokestack Lightning, so make sure to hang out with him for a while. I'm Paul Noonan, and I'm going to slip on out of here. I promise to catch up with you again next week. I'll see you. Peace.

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From the new music capital of the American South, Orlando, Florida, this is the Best of Smokestack Lightning, and I'm your host, Rob McKinney. Over the last three-plus decades, we here at the Smokestack team have created a blues music library that is the envy of the blues world. For this segment of the show, we have selected only the very best music from those archives, which we bring to you as the Best of Smokestack Lightning. It is 1 hour of high-powered blues that is guaranteed to keep your fingers snapping and your toes tapping. Getting us underway is Alvin Youngblood Hart from his 2005 album, Motivational Speaker. He's been called the cosmic American love child of Howlin' Wolf and Link Wray, and he has had his praises sung by everyone from Bob Dylan to guitar gods Eric Clapton and Mick Taylor. Here's Alvin with Big Mama's Door.

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Yeah, we call it Smokestack Lightning.

some blues from down under. Ash Grunwald is a widely praised Australian blues musician who has released 9 studio albums and has received 5 nominations for Australia's ARIA Music Awards. From his 2006 album, Give Me Signs, that was money. Tracy Chapman's song, Give Me One Reason, has been recorded by everyone at this point, even going number 1 on the country charts. But Tracy is a legitimate blues artist, and the only one I know to go multi-platinum 9 times. From her 1995 album, New Beginnings, this is Give Me One Reason on the Best of Smokestack Lightning.

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1: If anybody knows about Robert Johnson, you know he's dead.
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1: 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And I love Robert Johnson, and I wish he was alive today, because then
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0: Tommy Tolton. He is the lead singer of the Southern blues rock band Cowboy. And it turned out that Tolton and the late Smokestack Lightning DJ Marvin Rooks had a similar quirky sense of humor that turned Tolton's Robert Johnson tribute into a free-for-all. We hope you enjoyed it. We'll be right back with our weekly tribute to the many blues men and women who have built the blues into a worldwide phenomenon. Grab an ice cold beverage and meet us right back here in a minute or two on the Best of Smokestack Lightning.
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0: This is Smokestack Lightning, laying down some of that crazy sound from way down south in Dixie, Orlando, Florida. I'm your host, Rob McKinney, and it's time for our blast from the past as we dig deep into the vaults for some of the best classic blues ever recorded. Mr. Peabody set the Wayback Machine for 1970, the year that had the Kent State shootings, where four unarmed students were killed by National Guardsmen while protesting the U.S. invasion of Cambodia. NASA scrambled to bring the Apollo 13 astronauts home safely after their aborted moon mission. The very first IMAX theater opened in Japan, and Ford introduced the Ford Pinto, a subcompact car that was manufactured and marketed from 1970 to 1980. And out of the radios of those Pintos could be heard the Queen of Soul. Actually, Aretha Franklin was a member of the Columbia Records family in the early to mid-60s singing blues. Soul wasn't really a thing yet, and Columbia eventually lost Aretha to Atlantic Records, where she became the most dominant recording artist of the soul era. From the vinyl record, Aretha Sings the Blues, this is Evil Gal Blues on the Best of Smokestack Lightning.

Alligator Records was built on the back of an obscure blues band known as Hound Dog Taylor and the House Rockers in the early 1970s. From the album Natural Boogie, released in 1973, that was Sitting at Home Alone. Soul music became a very big thing in the mid to late 60s. Blues singers like Otis Clay and Otis Redding learned how to make subtle changes to their vocal arrangements, turning old-fashioned blues into newfangled soul music. Here's Eric Clay with Pouring Water on a Drowning Man on the Best of Smokestack Lightning.

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0: Otis Redding could sing anything and make it his own. That was I'm a Hog for You. We have one more set of contemporary blues hits that we will share with you right after this. We just have to let our sponsors get a word in. You're tuned to the best of Smokestack Lightning.
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0: This is your host, Rob McKinney, bringing you nothing but the biggest hits in the blues from all around the world. It's all killer and no filler because you're tuned in to the best of Smokestack Lightning. Unless you've been living under a rock, you know the band AC/DC. They are an Australian rock band formed in Sydney in 1973 by Scottish-born brothers Malcolm and Angus Young. Just about everything they do is blues rock-based, but we found one straight-ahead blues tune. From the 1995 album Ballbreaker, this is Boogeyman.

Texas guitar man Michael Lee carried the blues to a huge international TV audience a couple years ago when he performed The Thrill Is Gone on the TV show The Voice. But Michael is no one-trick pony. From his self-titled debut album, that was Go Your Own Way. We don't get a lot of criticism for our programming here on Smokestack Lightning, but one gripe we do get regularly is, you don't play enough SRV. So here we go. From the Soul to Soul album, it's Stevie Ray Vaughan with Say What on the Best of Smokestack Lightning.

All right, little Stevie Ray Vaughan with Say What from his album Soul to Soul. Stevie has the honor of being almost the last tune on the show because the clock on the wall says it's time for me to go home. But before I fire up the vacuum cleaner and pick up all of Paul Newnham's candy wrappers, let me urge all of you listening to Smokestack Lightning to get off your couch and go see a live show at a concert venue near you. 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On behalf of Paul Newnham and the entire Lightning team, I'm Rob McKinney, wishing you some good times, good luck, a little good loving, and most of all, good blues on Smokestack Lightning. Be safe, and we'll see you right here next week.

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3: 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Boyd.
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3: Grammy-nominated bluesman Guy Davis will be with us to deliver an installment of the Blues Hall of Fame, an exploration of the lives of the pioneers and innovators enshrined in the Blues Hall of Fame here in Memphis, Tennessee. Brought to you by the Blues Foundation.
2: That's all coming up right now on Bill Street Caravan.
3: Hey, Pat.
2: Hey, JB.
3: This week we've got a friend of the show and a friend to us both, Cortland Whalum, singing his heart out for the lovers who are listening.
2: Yes, many know it as Valentine's Day, and Cortland refers to it as Love Day, whatever you choose to refer to it as, and even if you don't celebrate. This past February 14th was a great opportunity to be enchanted by Mr. Whalum's talents.
3: This concert was certainly a celebration for the young man whose multiple talents have taken him on a winding journey in sound, whether acting in theater, singing in choir, or educating youth.
2: And on this night, he added another chapter to that story as he sang love song after love song to a fittingly intimate audience.
3: Now, of course, Memphis music fans may already know the man and his talents, but in the case that you don't know him personally, you'd certainly notice he's a part of a pattern of musically inclined Whalums whose first names start with the letter K.
2: That'd surely ring a bell. If you're a fan of jazz and soul, you probably know his uncles, Kirk and Kevin Whalum. If you love pop, you might have recognized his brother Cameron playing trombone behind Bruno Mars.
3: And if you love hip-hop and New Age R&B, you may have heard his other brother, Kenneth Whalum III, playing sax with Maxwell or soloing on albums with Big Crit.
2: Cortland, as a vocalist, has carved his own path, but has also been integral in helping others create theirs.
3: Yeah, of course. Upon returning home to Memphis after living away in New York, he worked hands-on with students at the Stax Music Academy, as you well know, Madam Executive Director. So, how was it working with Cortland?
2: Cortland is one of the most gracious people, and how he worked with students was just amazing because you could see that all he cared about was them reaching their perfection. He was always filling them with positive thoughts, and I say that that's a Whalum trait. All of them do that. They have, like, all of these wonderful, life-affirming things to tell you constantly. I just love it. I wish I could be in that family.
3: Same here. Well, you love him, and I love him as well. Here he is, Cortland Whalum, live on Bill Street Caravan.

0: Thank you.
1: Thank you so much. So I'm bringing my singers. So I want to invite a friend up. I see Miss Dawn in the audience. So one of my loves, one of my Valentines is the theater. And I met Miss Dawn. She just got finished starring as the lead role in the Memphis musical, The Playhouse on the Square. And we've done a lot of things with Hattaloo Theater and other things like that together. So I invited her up to do these next two songs. We hope y'all can groove along, okay?

0: Thank you, Miss Dawn Bradley. Miss Dawn Bradley, beautiful. So,
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0: Up next, Grammy-nominated bluesman Guy Davis takes us through the life histories of the pioneers and innovators enshrined in the Blues Hall of Fame. 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
2: Dockery Plantation spread out like a village. It had everything. Church, school, commissary, post office, train station, cemetery, and a moonshiner. Boss Dockery even printed his own money. 2,000 folks lived in the village. Dirt streets stretched past rows of shanties and dead-ended at the quarters. At noontime Saturday, that's where the crap game started. Drinking that moonshine commenced alongside it. The women gambled bad as the men. When darkness came, everyone drifted over to the big boarding house that an old lady ran. In one room, they played Georgia Skin. In another, looked like they fried every catfish out of the Sunflower River. In the big hall was the breakdown. People wrapped up around each other, dancing the shimmy and the slow drag. Charlie Patton played guitar. Charlie tossed the guitar in the air. He played it between his legs. He rode it like a mule. Once he got through clowning, he played until the Peavine train left Dockery's at 4 a.m. Charlie walked through the dock. His brogan shoes scraped the dusty gravel. Crickets and cicadas sang thick as cotton. He got in a little before sunrise. On her way to the field, Charlie's mother asked, "You going to work today?" Charlie said, "I done made my money." He said, "None of these Dockery dollars either, honey. He wants you to work for it and give it back." Charlie had a point. You couldn't really buy a train ticket to New Orleans with the money Boss Dockery printed. But Annie Patton never stopped hoping her boy would settle down on the farm. Once upon a time, she worried to Charlie's daddy, Bill. "I can't do nothing with him," Annie said. "I reckon he was called to pick that guitar." Bill said, "Well, that's all he's going to be, because it just worries him to death." Bill had got Charlie's first guitar after he caught Charlie going out the window Saturday night to hear Henry Sloan at the breakdown. Said, "I'm going to let him learn at home, because he's going to be slipping off, and I don't want that." Said, "If that's his game he want to play, let him learn just like anybody else. It ain't going to hurt him." But Annie was still scared he's going to get killed somewhere. "What you are when I root him, he won't nobody." Sunday morning, already July hot, Charlie went out under the pecan tree with his guitar. His sister's little children came around. "Your mama's gone," Charlie said. "Get out there and shake your hips, y'all." And the children waddled and Charlie played the alphabet song. They swung until their mama came out into the yard. "Y'all ain't gonna be rascals like Charlie," she said, "on his way to hell." That kind of chilled the festivity. But those kids learned their letters. Some of the men started going off to the German war. Mr. Dockery said Uncle Sam would have to leave his best hands alone. He even kept his moonshiner hid. Didn't cover for the runty guitar picker, though. Just before day, Charlie rode the Peavine out. He carried his guitar in his hand. His pockets held a fingernail file, comb, and 2 half pints of Dockery Lightning. He brought what money he'd done made. It could go, and some more had come. Didn't worry. He would need tobacco before long. The train twisted through Renova and Marigold to Mound Bayou. It jolted past Green Rose in the dust. Charlie never once looked up from his fingernails. The Peavine linked up with the Yellow Dog. Charlie rode the dog on to Lula. Strolling across the platform, he saw a younger fella playing guitar. Charlie stood there with his case in his hand. The young man stopped strumming and said hello. He spoke with a little hiss and a mild stutter. Said he's Tommy Johnson. "You ever been to Germany?" Charlie asked him. "No, sir," Tommy sputtered. Charlie laughed. "Out of ease, boy. They'll never make a soldier out of you with that guitar."
3: "Hello,

0: In the shade of the little station, Charlie commenced the lesson for Tommy. Charlie told Tommy about playing the joints. "Keep your head down, boy. I'm telling you, them old women get to shaking them bottoms. Their old mans will kill you in a moment." Tommy laughed. "You think I'm lying?" Charlie asked Tommy to play his best number.
1: "I thought, yeah, she gave me just so late."
0: Tommy played as pretty as Charlie played hard. He sang with a soft, yodeling sound. He finished up and looked at Charlie expectantly.
2: "There's too much running together,"

They decided to sit in a cafe, get some fish or some ham, some cornbread and some speckled beans. Hot sauce, pepper vinegar, and a cold drink of water from a deep well cured anything. "Don't give me nothing but fat meat," Charlie said to the waitress. He turned to Tommy and whispered, "Let the whiskey eat on that." Charlie told Tommy about Red, the fellow who ran a joint edge of town. "He don't bother decent people," Charlie said. "Tramps who don't have respect for themselves or anyone else. They fool around getting Red's way, Red just shoot them." Tommy's eyes opened wide. "That's all," Charlie said, "and I confidently think he's right for doing it. Now he's as nice as he can be, other than don't fool with him or get out of line around him, because he sure will kill you." Talking about Red reminded Charlie of Germany again. "You can either die trying to live free here," he said, "or you can die trying to free someone else over there." Tommy looked startled. Charlie dropped coins on the table and they stood. The cafe screen door slammed behind them. Charlie bought a cigar from the dry goods and marched up the dirt road. He chomped on the cigar and opened the second bottle of Lightning. Tommy got a swig. "Music is something you gotta burn the midnight oil on," Charlie said. "Don't care what kind of teacher you got." Tommy had heard about enough, but he couldn't figure a way to give Charlie the slip out on the big road. They came to a small brick building. The front door was painted the color of blood. "Here we are," Charlie said. It dawned on Tommy this was the place Charlie told them about. Red's. Tommy gulped down the rest of the Lightning. Charlie laughed. "Damn if you ain't a soldier, boy." Tommy sputtered, yes, sir. "It's like I told my mama," Charlie said. "We all gonna die somewhere." They stepped inside, and the red door slammed behind them.

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3: 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The soundtrack of America was made in Tennessee. We're back, and for those of you who are just tuning in, we've got the soulful sounds of Mr. Cortland Whalum on the show today.
0: Of course, this was a Valentine's Day performance, and it was all about saluting Cortland's favorite love songs.
3: You hear his tone, and you might not immediately think Frank Sinatra or Nat King Cole, but he handles their tunes with the same care and creativity that he would Maxwell or even his own.
0: And a lot of what makes his performance special is his ability to bravely reconstruct these covers, which really allows him to stand out, even in familiar territory.

0: Standing out is something that Cortland is particularly intentional about. Specifically, he told a reporter with Memphis's Tri-State Defender when asked about how he and his brothers fit into the larger tapestry of talented Whalums that he is very cognizant of his quest to find his own niche.
1: Theater, as we mentioned before, is a domain he pretty much has all to his own. In Memphis, he's acted in productions of The Wiz and Cats. And to hear him speak of his experiences, you can truly tell the stage is freeing for him.
0: In talking with Cortland, you get this sense of warmth that really translates directly to his manner when he's in performance mode. And if you listen to the crowd in this performance, you can tell that they're truly drawn in.
1: Memphis is tight-knit, and Cortland, through his performance, showed that even an artist who is pretty much debuting can have immeasurable support for their craft, because we already love them and their talent.
0: And I just have to say, I love the single C'est La Vie that he released right before this performance. It's as smooth as all get out. And this may be a bit too much info, Pat, but it made it into my very own Valentine's Day playlist.
1: Oh, wow. I'm going to leave that right there so you don't start digging into that playlist. But here's more from Cortland Whalum live on Beale Street Caravan.
2: This next song is one of my original songs, and I'm so glad that I get to share it with you guys. If you look on Apple Music, iTunes, YouTube, Spotify, it's all there. So, yes, you can download it. It's called C'est La Vie. So I hope you like it.

0: How do you like it? Did you like it?
1: Thank y'all. As I said,
2: never too much.

0: Thank you. Thank you so much.
1: All right, we're on the Bill Street Caravan, and I've got a good friend of mine, Corlin Whalum, on the show today. How are you doing?
2: I'm great, Jared. Thank you for having me on here. I love Bill Street Caravan.
1: Hey, we're really glad that you could check in with us. I know that things are crazy right now, and so we're glad to have you calling in via phone today on the Caravan. And really, really appreciate it.
2: Of course. My honor.
1: We're looking back to Valentine's Day. Of course, people know you here in Memphis, and I'm sure it felt like that atmosphere, but it's almost sort of like a debut for you just because you were presenting yourself in this new form as an artist. Am I right?
2: That's so right. You're absolutely right. And it was such an incredible experience all the way from when I first was invited to do Green Room up until the moment it was over. It was almost surreal because so much work goes into shoot an hour or an hour and a half, rather, of music or so. And it was all worth it at the end just to feel the support. And it was sold out 2 weeks before the show, and just people that I didn't know, people that I knew just came out and showed love on Love Day.
1: Why Valentine's Day for this performance?
2: I have been wanting to do a show at some day, and long story short, my mom says, you know what, you should do it on Valentine's Day. And Valentine's Day is a huge holiday for a date night and just want to go out and enjoy something special and fun, and I wanted to be a part of that.
1: If you could, for those who are listening here and even those who are listening from faraway lands, could you walk us through what the name Whalum means here in Memphis?
2: I think the name Whalum means so many different things for so many people. Two things that I can't get away from, even if I tried, is church and music. And no matter what, those two seem to be interwoven with each of us. And our connection to God and to the music really drives each of us individually.
1: So many of our listeners likely know about Pat Mitchell Worley and her involvement with the Saxon Tree Academy. Tell me about your tenure there.
2: I mean, basically, I was the vocal director of the students, and I was the music theory teacher as well. And I learned so much from those kids, probably more than what I taught them, I like to think, just because their gust for life and just their enthusiasm and passion for what they want. And knowing that I have been in their shoes before, and I got to see a full graduating class just recently be ushered into the world in 2020. So I'm pleased. I feel like my work there is done. I did the best that I could do, and they did the best that they could do. And we just all had a beautiful moment. There was never a dull moment at SAC.
1: Let's talk about your performance particularly, and specifically for this Valentine's Day, Love Day performance. What was it like sort of switching gears to being a solo performer?
2: It felt like me. Let me groove. And I just wanted the whole feel of that show to connect with people, to let their hair down and just chill out with a glass of wine or their favorite cocktail or water even, and just enjoy the sounds that have impacted me so much. There's nothing more transcendent than live music to me.
1: When you look back at the set list, we're a few months removed from this show now, but it still seems so recent because there haven't been many shows. What are some of the highlights from the set list?
2: Oh, man, I love doing Luther Vandross, Never Too Much. I love doing Maxwell's Ascension. I love doing Babyface covers. I brought my actor friend, Don. We did some Marvin Gaye and Tammy Terrell. I just love, you know, the songs that move, and every instrument is doing their own thing. It's like the perfect gumbo, you know. Everything can stand alone, but when you put it together, it's magical. And I loved it. I mean, the singers, the background singers were fantastic. The song choices were strategic. I just wanted to go from as early as I felt I could go to current day with some of the best and most intriguing love songs that I feel I've ever heard.
1: Well, speaking of, C'est La Vie, which was just a single that you put out just before this, I'm sure it was a highlight of that night.
2: That was good. That was the first time I got to do that. It's just one of those songs you like, put the bathtub on and light some candles, get your glass, and sit back and relax. C'est La Vie means such is life. Let love lead the way. That's all this song is about, really. And that one, as well as my other original, Can We Go, Love's Paradise, is another favorite of mine. But yeah, I mean, those two, especially C'est La Vie, I got the video that was Crosstown. I shot in Crosstown. It was kind of like a package deal leading up to the show. So you can check that out on YouTube, C'est La Vie Under My Name. It was really cool to do on that night as well.
1: So what's going on now in your world with a pause on the local entertainment?
2: Man, I'm glad my show happened when it did, because I just can't imagine not having that under my belt. And then this corona thing happens. It would be heartbreaking. But I made the conscious decision to come out of this quarantine with something to show for it. So I have been doing my due diligence in terms of writing new songs, in terms of being in the studio. I've been recording at Made in Memphis as of lately with Amanda Davis. So I'm excited about sharing this when it's all said and done. Got some good songs. I get to put a collection of work together that I think fits who I am and expresses the many facets of my personality.
1: We're all excited to be able to be alongside you on that journey. And we really, really appreciate you being along for hours here on the Bill Street Caravan.
2: Of course,
1: it'd be ideal to be in person and in the studio, but we really, really appreciate that you can join us by phone.
2: Of course, man. Anytime.
1: All right. Well, be well, brother.
2: Thank you, Jared.
1: All right. C'est la vie.
2: C'est la vie.
1: Have a good one.
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0: y'all for being a part of it. Thank you, thank you, thank you.
1: That was Courtland Whalum live on Beale Street Caravan. 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
3: 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I'm Program Director Marty Scarborough. 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
4: 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We'll also hear an interview with Bill Kannengeisser from the LA Guitar Quartet. 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

And hey, it's me again, Mike Lester, and this is Hand Crank Radio, our weekly look at music off the beaten path, handmade music for hard-hit folks. Got an hour of music ahead for you, big box full of stuff, and every bit of it guaranteed to be stuff I like, and I expect you will too. Like, I can't get enough of this. As usual, I'm late to the party, but here is a Drive-By Truckers record from, 2011 called Go-Go Boots. And it's really terrific, really kind of bit of that Muscle Shoals feel to it, but also indisputably the Drive-By Truckers. Like this here tune called I Used to Be a Cop.

0: ahead and take it out.
1: Oh, my buddy down in Monroe, Louisiana, Kevin Gordon. Actually, he's in Nashville these days. But from his album, Oh, Come Look at the Burning, that's Watching the Sun Go Down. Started off with the Drive-By Truckers from their album, Go-Go Boots. We heard Used to Be a Cop. Going back to 1969, we heard Creedence Clearwater Revival with Tombstone Shadow. And Eric Amble and Jimbo Mathis teamed up for Buyback Blues with more than just a hint of some old ZZ Top in there. That's from Eric's album Lakeside before Kevin Gordon and Watching the Sun Go Down. Well, here's one from, how about Zach Bryan?

0: 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I'm KASU Station Manager Mark Smith. 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

The great Dan Penn there with one of his many fine songs. I think his vocal version may even rival that of Irma Thomas on that same song. Well, anyway, welcome to the second half hour of Hand Crank Radio. We closed out the first half with a tune from Zach Bryan. We heard under the, Something in the Orange Sky. And we heard Jesse Winchester with Dangerous Fun. Before Dan Penn and Zero Willpower. I think I'll play another one from Jesse Winchester. This is one he wrote that, George Strait had a big country hit with it, but I like Jesse's version of A Showman's Life.

Oh, the Box Tops, Alex Chilton up front with the Dan Penn song, I'm Your Puppet. Started off with Jesse Winchester with The Showman's Life. Kate Campbell down in Muscle Shoals, Alabama, we heard her song 10,000 Lures. And Dan Penn album featuring a vocal by somebody else, Bucky Lindsay, a buddy of his who had passed away. But Dan felt like that was the definitive vocal on that tune, a song called Crazy Old Girl. It's Crazy Old Girl, before the Box Tops, and I'm Your Puppet. Oh my goodness, where has the time gone? You've been listening to Hand Crank Radio. I'm Mike Lester. I do the program each week here at KASU in Jonesboro, Arkansas. Playlist always up on the Facebook page. Always love to hear from you. Think I'll go out here with something from the Allman Brothers Band. How about Ain't Wasting No More Time?

0: This is KASU Jonesboro. I'm Marty Scarborough, KASU Program Director. This public media service brings you a wide variety of music, from jazz to classical, the blues to bluegrass, and the sounds of Arkansas. 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
2: This is a new guitar concerto by British composer Oliver Davies. 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Join me for this week's edition of Classical Guitar Alive as we hear this and new music by Pat Metheny and some very old music from medieval France. We'll also hear an interview with Bill Kannengeisser from the LA Guitar Quartet. 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

0: Well, after 47 years doing the program, we have a rather extensive archives, and one of the most important inspirations for me personally in the world of early music was the life and contributions of the great David Monroe. In honor of the 50th anniversary of his death, Warner brought out the 21 CD box set of the Complete Music, The Art of David Monroe. And I thought in honor of that, we would turn the clock back, 35 years or so, to one of the programs where we interviewed Christopher Hogwood and talked with him and his extraordinary memories of touring England with a very young David Monroe when they were both young. This week on Millennium of Music, let's listen to some of that program now.
1: A bit of music on The Virginal, played by Christopher Hogwood. I'm Robert Aubrey Davis, and this week, once again, we have the joy of being joined by a man who worked with David Monroe in the earliest years, even before the Early Music Consort of London was founded. Of course, with the Academy of Ancient Music has made the original instrument movement, in a certain sense, what it is today. And I guess, Chris, once again, we'll sort of track through your history, as we did the last time you were here on the show. Have you been surprised by any of the twists and turns that the early music movement, however you want to call it, has taken?
2: I think everybody who started in it in Britain in the 70s has been pleasantly surprised by the way it's moved forward into areas that we didn't then think were going to be valid territory so soon. I don't think anybody imagined that it would be Mozart, followed quickly by Beethoven, moving way into the 19th century quite as fast as it's happened. And There's a certain warning, I think, to be drawn from it, that one mustn't rush ahead too far before scholarship and information has provided the necessary background for one's performances.
1: As we noted last time you were here, the Early Music Consort of London left behind such wonderful recordings. At the very end of David Monroe's life and career, he was, as you were noting last time, also specializing, working with larger instrumental and vocal forces, but really trying to select a period and really get to the meat of that particular time. And I think the recording of The Art of the Netherlands must be certainly high on the list of the very best of those.
2: Yes, that was a big exploration of largely religious vocal music. And I think in devising that sort of program, that was starting on a new attitude towards a school of music that had been neglected but could not be represented adequately by just colourful instrumental pieces.

0: the Early Music Consort of London, directed by the late David Munro, featuring Christopher Hogwood once again on a variety of instruments. With harp, we have Johannes Ockeghem's Ma Boucherie and Guillaume Sauvage, Josquin des Prez. The wonderful Adieu de mes amours of Josquin des Prez, which features both yourself, Christopher, on harp with the original four-part chanson, and then a keyboard setting of it from the 16th century, played here on organ. Back to harp with a work by Alexander Agricola, Comme Femme, and finally, once again on positive organ, Etienne Conclus, an anonymous 16th century work as well. And one of the greatest early music albums I think we've ever had, a truly superb work, The Art of the Netherlands. That is Christopher Hogwood talking about the late, great David Munro this week right here on Millennium of Music. I'm Robert Aubrey Davis.
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2: Judges are the final deciders in our judiciary, meant to check the power of the other two branches. Nationwide, there are around 30,000 state and 1,700 federal judges. But what's life like behind the bench, and how independent are they really? A panel answers your questions. Ask a judge. Next time on 1A.
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0: I'm Robert Aubrey Davis. We're going to this program from almost 35 years ago now, talking to Christopher Hogwood. Now, the virginal is from the Victoria and Albert Museum in this particular recording that we were just listening to, I guess.
7: Yes, we had to go to different venues to get the instruments, because it is difficult nowadays to find representative instruments that you would really like to have together. And again, it's quite a challenge for the recording engineers to make an ambience that suits all of them, and for the people who maintain and tune these instruments too, who never get quite the credit they deserve, I feel.
0: I believe right at the same time, moving from England and slightly later into the cusp of the Baroque, the end of the Renaissance in Italy, the same kind of process was involved with Frescobaldi trying to use original instruments as well.
7: Yes, that was another of our museum ideas with Decca. And for this, we really looked around the major collections of Europe to see where you had the most representative collection of instruments from the early Italian Baroque. The instrument that had caught everybody's fancy was one built by Grimaldi that had been heard on a record by Leonhardt, looking very lavish and sounding wonderful some 10 years earlier. The little spinet is, I think, so old it is scarcely a going instrument any longer. We did struggle hard to get one piece recorded from it, but it, I think, probably will be the swan song in recording terms of that little instrument.

0: Christopher Hogwood from the recording, keyboard music of Gerolamo Fisco Baldi. First on the Giusti harpsichord from 1681, the Aria detta La Frescobaldo, one of the most famous works of Frescobaldi. The Partita sopra Ruggiero, performed on a beautiful anonymous Italian instrument, a two-register instrument, I guess, Chris, in that case. And then that rather remarkable little instrument doing part of the Aria detta Balletto, and you could barely get through that recording with that little instrument, I understand.
1: It even had to get edited on trills because the action really was so old, really just showing its age. It once had been, I think, a good instrument. It's a historical curiosity one, rather than something I would recommend for frequent consumption.
0: We are spending another wonderful time with Christopher Hogwood, who has made such a tremendous impact and mark in the world of early music. Christopher Hogwood, you've also done a series of recordings, which is interesting, kind of

0: compilations that have come out over the years. There's a couple of them that I know of specifically. One of them, on the flip side, takes us beyond our era into music of Thomas Arne and Carl Philipp Emanuel Bach. And the other one gives us another kind of view of the kinds of things you enjoy, including some Giles Farnaby and some Orlando Gibbons, I know.
1: Yes, I think that's one of the records that is actually an anthology constructed by the record company from otherwise complete recordings.
0: Because the
1: origin of the Gibbons was, again, an anniversary year celebration when I really felt that Gibbons had been unfairly dealt with on record. Bird and Bull had been very fully represented, and some of the miniatures of Farnaby and things like that. But Gibbons is a very serious, very individual melodist, and we thought, by putting together a full anthology of his pieces, we'd make a stab at getting his music into the public mind.

0: In honor of the quadricentenary of the birth of Orlando Gibbons, music of Gibbons from 1983, the Fantasia, the Italian Ground, Lincoln's Inn Mask. That's a spot that I think still stands.
1: It does, yes. It's the Inns of Court.
0: Yes, and the Queen's Command, which I think also still stands, but in a separate way. Christopher Hogwood from one of his countless wonderful... How many... I say countless. We did this one time, and I completely lost track. How many recordings would you guess?
1: I think somebody put it in either 200 or 300 mark, but I think
0: Gads.
1: This covers reissues, and it covers things like the multiple discs that go into making the complete Mozart symphonies, which sit in my mind as basically either one project or a number of boxes. If you count up every item in the boxes, I think you can get an impossible total.
0: Christopher Hogwood, some very poignant memories this week right here on Millennium of Music. I'm Robert Aubrey Davis.
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0: I'm Robert Aubrey Davis. Let's come back to Christopher Hogwood. Well, in the meantime, even though it's not necessarily out of our range, because Purcell, who lived for such a short time, was of such an extraordinary nature and mark. And instead of turning to the theater music, I thought we would turn instead to your recording of the Elegies and the Music for Strings. I don't remember, was this ever recorded before, this particular material?
1: I think occasional ones have been. Possibly the Elegy for Matthew Locke had been recorded before, and some of the string music, but never as an integral. And one of the reasons was, after having done all the rather jollier and varied dramatic music from that incidental music for the stage presentations, this is Purcell at some of his most searing and somber. And particularly, I think, the way that many of the string pieces, the pavans, were regarded as either funerary pieces or memorials to his teachers in the contrapuntal idiom, it seemed suitable to put together music commemorating Matthew Locke, his teacher, Playford, the publisher, and then the string ensemble music that went with this, because this was a quite different side of the melancholy Purcell.

0: Elegy on the Death of John Playford, the great collector of dance music and just general extraordinary person. The Pavan in G minor and Elegy on the Death of Matthew Locke, extraordinary music. And an extraordinary man, Christopher Hogwood, director of the Academy of Ancient Music. Well, Christopher Hogwood, thank you for joining us both of these times on Millennium of Music. And please come back to our microphones whenever you have any projects or anything you'd ever like to talk about again.
1: Wonderful. Thank you very much.
0: Well, that is much of the program. The programs back then were longer. They were 90 minutes long. But back almost 35 years ago, talking to Christopher Hogwood about his time with David Monroe, as I mentioned, The Art of David Monroe, the complete Warner edition, a 21-CD box set in honor of the 50th anniversary of the passing of the great, as it says here in the story, musician and visionary. Our technical director is Christopher Drummond, and for the program, this has been your producer and host, I'm Robert Aubrey Davis.

0: You're listening to KASU Jonesboro. Teamwork is essential for what you hear on KASU. Station engineer Mike Bradshaw keeps the equipment working. Production engineer Nathan Taylor and program director Marty Scarborough make sure our programs are ready to air. I'm KASU station manager Mark Smith, and I'm proud to lead the KASU team. 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
5: Hello and welcome to Classical Guitar Alive. I'm Tony Morris. Classical Guitar Alive is broadcast worldwide thanks to the generous support of the Kadosky Foundation and Charles and Taco Parker, the Link Foundation, and Mike and Patty Morgan. And thanks to a gift in loving memory of Adam Bratcher. Thanks for joining me for this week's edition of Classical Guitar Alive, featuring two world premieres, a new guitar concerto by British composer Oliver Davies, and a piece for four guitars by American jazz guitarist composer Pat Metheny, his piece titled Road to the Sun, which was written for the Los Angeles Guitar Quartet. We'll also hear an interview with LA Guitar Quartet member Bill Kannengeiser. In addition to new music, we'll also hear some old music. This is an anonymous dance from the 14th century titled La Danse Clèves.

Opening this week's edition of Classical Guitar Alive, we've just heard La Danse Clèves by an anonymous 14th century French composer. That was performed by Duo Gioco di Salterio on dulcimer and theorbo. Mario Gangi was an important guitarist, composer, arranger, and educator in Italy in the second half of the 20th century. This is his Suite Barocca for two guitars. It's performed here by Duo Pacipoli Capelli.

Mario Gangi's Baroque Suite for two guitars, performed by Duo Pacipoli Capelli. You're listening to Classical Guitar Alive. I'm Tony Morris. British composer Oliver Davies has written concert music and scores for television and film. During the 2020 COVID quarantine, he wrote and recorded an entire album of his music with performers in different parts of the world, including this next piece, his guitar concerto. This features guitarist Sergio Puccini, who recorded his part in Argentina with the Budapest Scoring Orchestra conducted by Peter Elenyi.

0: guitarist Sergio Puccini and the Budapest Scoring Orchestra, conducted by Peter Elenyi, in the world premiere recording of the Guitar Concerto by British composer Oliver Davies. You're listening to Classical Guitar Alive. I'm Tony Morris. American jazz guitarist composer Pat Metheny has written a large-scale work for four guitars for the Los Angeles Guitar Quartet. LA Guitar Quartet founding member William Canongeiser spoke about the project.
1: I like to call the piece, you know, which is called Road to the Sun, a journey, a musical journey. The journey of the piece existing, coming into being, and then the recording coming into being, it were also journeys that took a long time. And I think it kind of goes back probably to when we were first planning the recording Guitar Heroes. It was a project where we just wanted to pay tribute to the players that inspired us. And, you know, everybody from Jimi Hendrix to Django to the Romeros to Chet Atkins. And I was in Boston and I met a real good friend of mine named Mark Small, who's a composer and journalist. And I was saying, boy, it'd be great to get something by Pat, because he mentioned he knew Pat from way back. And he said, well, you know, I arranged this beautiful piece by Pat called Letter from Home for two guitars, but I could maybe make a four guitar arrangement of that. And so he did. We recorded it. And then after it came out, I got a message from Mark and he said, you know, I'm going to be meeting Pat. He's going to be playing in Boston. I'm going to meet him. And I overnighted the record, you know, and I'm like, please give him the record. And so Mark got the CD into Pat's hands. And I think he was really touched that we did that record and he dug what we were doing, you know, and reached out to us a little bit. But then nothing really happened for years. And then there was this festival up in Montana called the Crown of the Continent Festival. And Scott went one year and met Pat. And Pat was like, someday I'd like to write something for four guitars. And Scott told us that, and we kind of went, wow, wouldn't that be great? And I think it was 2 years later, the quartet was invited to play there. And we were determined, we just want to like impress Pat. So we planned this program, and he came backstage and said, hey guys, you know, I'd love to do this. And it was our we're not worthy moment, you know. But he was so cool. But then Pat is one of the most brilliant but busy guys. And when he works on Project A, like Project B through Z get sidelined. So we didn't hear for a while. And he said, guys, I've got this gap in my

writing process, he made this point quite a bit. He said, I almost thought of this as this testament that's going to outlive all of us. He said, 50 years from now, we'll all be gone, but there's going to be this score, and four classical guitarists could take it, and they could perform it the way that I'm envisioning it right now. And it's a beautiful project to be part of, and it really is maybe one of the most important things we've done in our whole 40 years together.

0: Closing this week's edition of Classical Guitar Alive, we've just heard the world premiere recording of Road to the Sun by American jazz guitarist and composer Pat Metheny. That was written for and performed by the Los Angeles Guitar Quartet. And before that, we heard an interview with Los Angeles Guitar Quartet founding member William Kannengeisser. You've been listening to Classical Guitar Alive. Classical Guitar Alive is broadcast worldwide thanks to the generous support of the Augustine Foundation and the Kadosky Family Fund, and Charles and Taco Parker, and by Augustine Strings, makers of classical guitar strings since 1947. And thanks to a gift in loving memory of Adam Bratcher. Classical Guitar Alive is a nonprofit organization based in Austin, Texas. Music by pluck-stringed instruments like the guitar, the harp, and the ancient lyre have been used in healing for over 3,000 years. That's why our mission is to bring this music to the widest possible audience. Our Music and Medicine program brings live classical guitar music to hospitals and hospices and is supported in part by a grant from the Texas Commission on the Arts. 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I'm Tony Morris. 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

0: From NPR News in Washington, D.C., this is Weekend Edition. I'm Aisha Roscoe. Good morning. The U.S. trade war with Canada is pouring more uncertainty into an economy already shaken by the hot war with Iran. We get the outlook. And private investment is making kids' sports leagues more expensive for families.
1: The mom, in addition to her full-time job, she was also doing pet sitting on the side to offset some of these costs. And you see that. I mean, there are GoFundMes set up for youth soccer, youth baseball.
0: Plus, remembering Dolly Parton's legacy in Africa. It's Sunday, August 30th. News is next.
2: Live from NPR News in Washington, I'm Windsor Johnston. Authorities in Nepal and China say more than 700 people were killed in catastrophic flooding along the Nepal-Tibet border, with more than 3,000 others still missing. For the first time, China has released the nationalities of 261 missing foreigners, including 18 Americans. NPR's Jennifer Pack reports dozens more U.S. citizens remain unaccounted for on the Nepalese side.
3: Officials called for a moment of silence at a press conference in Tibet on Sunday. Then Su Pengcheng, a researcher at the Chengdu Institute of Mountain Hazards and Environment, said this disaster started when a massive chunk of ice broke off a glacier. It sent a rush of water, ice and mud to smash through the Jilong-Raswa border checkpoint. The whole thing took less than 7 minutes, he says. There was no time for warning or to flee. The floods continued down to Nepal. There, authorities gave the nationalities of the missing very early on. In contrast, Chinese officials took 5 days to do the same. Jennifer Pak, NPR News, Beijing.
2: Voters in Iceland have rejected restarting membership talks with the European Union. Esme Nicholson reports the no vote's narrow win was based on concerns about sovereignty and fishing rights.
4: The Icelandic government's bid to revive accession talks with Europe's 27-nation bloc sought to improve their economy by easing high interest rates. Iceland's 8% interest rate is much higher than the 2.25% at the European Central Bank. The Yes campaign also saw EU membership as a way to bolster Arctic security. But the No campaign won by a 5% margin, arguing that Iceland must determine its own future and be allowed to maintain control over its fishing waters. Brussels was eager to restart the negotiations to show that the union is strong despite shrinking since Brexit. For NPR News, I'm Esme Nicholson in Berlin.
5: 3, 2, 1, ignition. And liftoff. Go Falcon Heavy and go Roman Space Telescope.
2: NASA has successfully launched its newest space telescope on a mission to study some of the biggest mysteries of the universe. It lifted off from the Kennedy Space Center in Florida this morning. NASA Administrator Jared Isaacman.
6: This is extremely exciting. I mean, this mission could change our fundamental understanding of the universe. Dark matter, dark energy, maybe 100,000 more exoplanets. I mean, this is a really exciting time.
2: The telescope will travel about 1 million miles from Earth before beginning its observations. NASA says Roman can survey an area of the sky at least 100 times larger than the Hubble Space Telescope can in a single image. This is NPR News in Washington. It's evident that running is good for you, strengthening body and mind. Now, researchers in Japan are suggesting it's even better than we thought. Even at its slowest pace, running can provide a big boost to mental health, as NPR's Amy Held reports.
7: Slow and steady really may win the race. Scientists in Japan tested participants on treadmills and found you don't necessarily have to run far and fast to benefit. Just a little running, 10 minutes, say, slowly, like barely above walking, lit up parts of the prefrontal cortex, that's the part of the brain involved in high-level thinking, and significantly enhanced mood. Running's rhythmic head movements are associated with the benefit, scientists say, something they want to research more. In Japan, a slow running movement known as Niko Niko, or smiling pace, is already underway. The study authors say their findings are encouraging for lots of people. Those with age or joint or schedule issues all can still have a good run. Amy Held, NPR News.
2: Health officials in North Carolina are investigating possible rabies exposure linked to a mobile petting zoo. Three baby goats at Farm Adventures in Harmony tested positive for rabies after likely being exposed to a skunk in late July. State and local health officials are working to identify people who may have come into contact with the goats. Officials say no other animals at the farm are believed to pose a rabies risk to the public. I'm Windsor Johnston, and you're listening to NPR News from Washington.
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0: This is Weekend Edition from NPR News. I'm Aisha Roscoe. Thanks for tuning in this morning. President Trump promised an economic D-Day for Iran, but more eyes are on the American economy as inflation remains sticky and the administration takes actions that further complicate the picture. We welcome an economist to the program in a moment. But first, some of those curious moves from the White House. NPR senior national political correspondent Mara Liasson joins us now. Good morning, Mara.
11: Good morning.
0: Voters are focused on affordability. The midterms are around the corner. And President Trump is embarking on a full-on trade war with Canada?
11: Yes, and he has some people asking, why does he keep doing things that make it harder for his party to win the midterms? You know, he put these 50% tariffs on Canada. Canada retaliated in kind. And those tariffs, which are taxes on imports, hurt people in swing states like Michigan. They hurt people in states like Alaska, Iowa, New Hampshire, Maine, who do a lot of trade with Canada. They also have a lot of competitive races in those states. And Republicans are not happy about this. They say it doesn't make any sense to raise taxes on imported goods when you're in an election year, especially when voters are so angry about affordability. We saw that in the NPR swing voter focus groups, where Trump's 2024 voters, many of them believed him when he said he'd bring prices down on day one, and they're disappointed.
0: And that economic D-Day in the literal war with Iran, how did that land?
11: Well, Donald Trump has put new sanctions on Iran and on countries that do business with Iran. It remains to be seen if the Trump administration is willing to go after Iran's biggest oil partner, which is China, oil buyer. And in the past, Trump has backed off of sanctions against China because China has so much leverage over the U.S. economy. But this past week, when Treasury Secretary Scott Bessent announced the sanctions against what he called Iran's enablers, he said they're not going to go into effect immediately. So this is right now more of a warning and a threat.
0: On another topic, there's lots of confusion at the moment about voting by mail after the Supreme Court weighed in this past Monday.
11: That's right. The Supreme Court did not rule on the merits of the case. They just said that the people who were suing, state governments, haven't been hurt yet, so it's too early for them to sue. So for now, the Trump administration can go ahead with its efforts to curtail mail-in voting. And Trump issued an order that tells the federal government to create lists of approved voters. In other words, they're called state citizens list. If you're not on the list, you don't get to have a mail-in ballot. Trump, for a very long time, has believed that mail-in voting hurts Republicans' candidates more than Democrats, and it's prone to cheating and corruption. Even though he himself votes by mail, he just did in the Florida primary, many Republican voters vote by mail.
0: So where are we now, and what kind of effect would this executive order have on the midterms?
11: Well, we don't know exactly. It could decrease the number of people who vote by mail. There's a big debate about whether that would help Republicans or Democrats. The other thing it could do is lead to a lack of faith in free and fair elections because it's so confusing. That would make it easier, for instance, for Trump to contest the results of elections he doesn't like. And this has been a constant with Trump ever since his very first primary in Iowa in 2016, where he claimed that Ted Cruz stole the caucuses.
12: And we'll wrap on the news of a meeting between presidential advisor and son-in-law Jared Kushner and House Democratic leader Hakeem Jeffries. There's been a lot of talk about this.
11: That's right. This has caused a lot of heartburn on the part of Mike Johnson and Republican House leaders because it seemed to suggest that the White House was already making plans to work with a Democratic majority House. If the Democrats do win a majority in November, Jeffries would become the Speaker, the first African-American Speaker in history. But it also caused a lot of heartburn on the Democratic side because left-wing Democrats don't like the idea of Jeffries sitting down with Kushner or any member of the Trump administration. But the whole thing reminds us that no matter who wins this election, there's probably still going to be divided government of some sort. And that means that both sides are going to have to work together if they want to do very basic things like keeping the government open.
12: That's NPR's Mara Liasson. Mara, thank you so much.
11: You're welcome.
12: Federal Reserve Chairman Kevin Warsh gave a highly anticipated speech in Jackson Hole, Wyoming on Friday.
13: We must be confident that underlying inflation is moving to our objective, clearly and at sufficient speed. Otherwise, we have work to do.
12: And there is work to do as inflation continues to rise above the Fed's 2% target. We're joined now by Mary Lovely. She's a senior fellow at the Peterson Institute for International Economics. Welcome.
14: Thank you, Aisha.
12: Let's start with the Fed and inflation. What's your takeaway from Warsh's speech?
14: Well, I think he clarified his view for a lot of people. He stopped short of signaling his support for an interest rate hike in September, but he did say that inflation isn't meaningfully slowing. And I think that accorded with a lot of people's sense of what's happening. So that tends to build confidence in his outlook and a belief that he will be a straight shooter.
12: So it seems like his words did comfort the markets a bit, and many expect the Fed to modestly raise interest rates at their next meeting in September. Would that be enough to bring inflation down?
14: You know, so much depends on what happens externally. So we still have pressure on prices from President Trump's tariffs. You know, he has again threatened higher tariffs on Canada. We also have the continuing conflict in Iran and in Ukraine, both of which are affecting the price of diesel fuels and other fuels. So there's a lot out there that's happening that keeps the fear that the inflation rate will continue to go up.
12: You mentioned that the U.S. has threatened to impose more high tariffs on Canada. How do you win in this trade war between the U.S. and Canada? Or is this a lose-lose scenario?
14: This one makes absolutely no sense. You know, we've often understood the Canadians to be our close partners in production with, you know, lots of things going back and forth across the border. Very important inputs from energy to wood to aluminum coming from Canada into the U.S. economy to be made into other products. So this just doesn't make any sense from any point of view. I think many people don't realize that there are already tariffs on the Canadian-made portion of vehicles. That's a direct violation of the USMCA, which was the revision of NAFTA that President Trump signed during his first term. This is what led Prime Minister Carney to say that whatever U.S. signs is signed in pencil, because President Trump is violating the agreement that he himself negotiated.
12: And tariffs on Canada are different from other places because, isn't it true, it's not like we just buy things from Canada.
14: You're so right, Aisha. This is a very integrated North American economy. And many products go back and forth across the border at different stages of production. Canada is now our largest source of imports, and many of those imports are what we think of as producer intermediate goods. They're used by our factories to make things. Raising the price of those things hurts American producers. It hurts American exporters. It makes them less competitive when they try to sell their products on global markets.
12: Earlier this month, Treasury Secretary Scott Bessent set out this plan to buy back tens of billions of dollars of Treasury bonds in an effort to lower interest rates on government debt. How would that work? And I mean, do you think that's a good idea?
14: I think the markets don't think it's a good idea. If the fundamentals, the supply and demand for long-term debt are in conflict with what Secretary Bessent wants, kind of the market's going to win. And we saw that. His efforts had a very short-lived effect. It's also interesting to note that while Secretary Bessent wants interest rates to come down, we may see the Fed chair pushing short-term interest rates up. So I think it's a confusing pattern right now, especially for businesses which are already facing an enormous amount of uncertainty about when to invest, where to invest. So while we have seen fairly healthy investment in the U.S., a lot of that, almost half of it, is in data centers. And we need investment in other sectors that make things and provide services for the economy.
12: What else are you paying attention to when it comes to the economy?
14: I think we really need to be attentive to whether the investment that we're seeing is going to be job producing. And we've had a lot of good discussion, I think, about what the effect of AI will be on jobs. But we also have this lopsided investment, lots in data centers. Data centers don't employ a lot of people. So we're already seeing pressure on new high school grads, college grads, to get that first job. I myself have a new graduate, my son, and I'm deeply concerned about what his path will look like. Many people that I talk to, whether it's at the dentist's office, in the grocery store, are saying that they don't think that their kids will have the same opportunities that they had. And I think that that's a sad thing, and I think it will influence people as they go to the ballot box.
12: That's Mary Lovely. She's a senior fellow at the Peterson Institute for International Economics. Thank you so much for being with us.
14: Thank you, Aisha.

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1: I'm Windsor Johnston with these headlines. More than 3,000 people are still missing after catastrophic flooding in Nepal and Tibet. At least 750 people have been killed across the region. Authorities in Nepal are warning residents to remain on alert as water levels continue to rise. Ukrainian officials say a Russian drone strike west of Kyiv Friday night killed at least 38 people. Explosions and fires spread from a warehouse into nearby homes and a care facility. Officials say it was the deadliest attack in Ukraine so far this year. The Grand Ole Opry honored country legend Dolly Parton last night with a sold-out tribute in Nashville. Every artist who performed had a connection to Parton. She died last week at the age of 80. I'm Windsor Johnston, NPR News in Washington.
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3: This is Weekend Edition from NPR News. I'm Aisha Roscoe. The Trump administration says America will develop a vast amount of Venezuela's oil reserves, and with the U.S. taking a majority stake. President Trump says it's, quote, the biggest oil deal in the world. But as NPR's Julia Simon reports, energy experts say there are many reasons to be skeptical.
4: Here's what we know about the deal. An official who was not authorized to speak publicly told NPR that the U.S. government was entering into a new private joint venture with a private Venezuelan company. The Trump administration says the U.S. would get 55% of the oil from the joint venture. That's equivalent to about 65 billion barrels of oil that's under the ground in reserves. But on the ground are where the doubts begin. Here's Gerald Kepes, president of Competitive Energy Strategies, an energy consultancy in Washington, D.C.
5: The question is, who's going to operate on the ground?
4: The U.S. official tells NPR there's a private Venezuelan company involved, but it's still unclear how this partnership will work. Unlike Saudi Aramco in Saudi Arabia or Pemex in Mexico, the U.S. government doesn't own its own oil company.
5: We don't have a national energy company or national oil company.
4: Kepes says other American oil company investors might want to take a portion of the U.S. government's stake, but what we know about the deal suggests there will be complications with that, too.
6: It's not clear who will rush in for that opportunity.
4: Pasha Madhavi is professor at UC Santa Barbara, who studies the oil industry. He says this particular deal likely won't appeal to many foreign oil companies. That's because Trump has announced that the United States would take its stake of Venezuela's oil, quote, at cost. At cost means here that the United States would get that oil at whatever it costs to produce, plus some set margin. But there can be a lot of volatility in oil markets. When oil prices are really high, oil companies can make a lot of excess profits. This kind of at-cost deal can take away oil companies' ability to make those extra big bucks.
6: At cost is not attractive in this industry. So you would want to have some ability to capture on whatever premium exists between cost and the actual price of oil.
4: Kepes says there's another issue with this deal, and that's the fact that it's being made with the government of acting President Delcy Rodriguez. She wasn't elected. She came into office after the U.S. seized former President Nicolas Maduro.
7: Buenas noches, Venezuela.
4: Last night, Rodriguez made a speech about the new deal. She emphasized how this is good for the Venezuelan people.
7: Este acuerdo parte de una premisa muy sencilla.
4: This agreement is based on a very simple premise, she said. Each party contributes what it does best. Still, many Venezuelans are already questioning if the deal's terms are fair. Oil companies will also have questions, Kepes says.
5: At the end of the day, they're still signing a deal with the Delcy Rodriguez government. How legitimate is that government, and what's that going to look like in 3 to 5 years?
4: Finally, there's the idea that President Trump has pushed on Truth Social, that this deal will, quote, substantially lower gas prices for American taxpayers. It's not clear when this oil, which is still underground in Venezuelan reservoirs, would actually be produced. At a minimum, 1 to 2 years. If this deal does have an impact on gas prices, Kepes says, it will be far on the horizon if the deal goes through. Julia Simon, NPR News.
3: We might know deep down in our hearts that our kids are unlikely to ever play professional sports. So why are families spending thousands of dollars per year on kiddie sports teams? Journalist Caitlin Moscatello has been looking at how childhood sports have changed since private capital got into the game. Her story about the fancy facilities, paid coaches, and travel teams that feed a $40 billion industry is in New York Magazine this week. Caitlin, welcome to the program.
8: Hi, thanks so much for having me.
3: You know, community-based recreational leagues, that's where kids used to learn to play soccer or softball, where you had the volunteer coaches and the orange slices and the minivans. Like, what happened to those leagues?
8: So what's happening is that starting in kindergarten, first grade, second grade, you now have kids who are leaving the rec programs and they are going to these private leagues to play on private teams that are much more expensive. And it ends up diluting the rec programs, not only of players, but of the parent volunteers that they rely on. If you look at how did this happen? You start to see this influx of private capital into the youth sports sector. And then really the pandemic was this tipping point, as it was with, you know, so many things.
3: Yeah.
8: But park and recreation budgets were cut, fields were shut down, leagues were shut down. And the private teams and private programs were able to get back up and running much faster.
3: Well, what do we know about the companies capitalizing on youth sports? Like, how have they made it so expensive?
8: These companies can get in and try to have a financial stake in all the different touch points that parents and families have when they're putting their kids into these sports leagues. So, for instance, that can be that they have a stake in the app that parents must use to look at the schedule and the tournaments, or even to look at stats and standings. But they also might have stake in the apparel company, and they have a partnership, say, with the hotels. So in addition to maybe owning the league itself, perhaps owning the facility, they also have a stake in these different touch points, and it allows them a level of financial control that we've seen, you know, the prices have been going up.
3: But so is it just the well-off parents who are able to do this?
8: No, it's not. I mean, of course, it's the well-off parents who can comfortably do it. But I spoke with a family who their son's ice hockey costs them $25,000 a year. And the mom, in addition to her full-time job, she was also doing pet sitting on the side to offset some of these costs. And you see that. I mean, there are GoFundMes set up for youth soccer, youth baseball, these programs. I mean, families are really kind of doing what they can to get their kids in.
3: I'm sure parents that are less well off will stretch and try to make this happen. For those who are really poor or just don't have the bandwidth because they're working multiple jobs, et cetera, to get their kids into these leagues, it seems like this pay to play is leaving out a lot of kids who could be really talented.
8: Absolutely. So fewer kids from lower income homes are playing sports today than they were years ago. And so there is a gap

0: dubs vulture practices by private investors in the youth sports space. It would require any investor or firm backing a company that uses these practices, so say junk fees or, you know, binding contracts, they would be required to divest over a two-year period.
1: Obviously, government intervention or Congress doing something can be, it's a very high bar at this moment. And so what are some ways that you could make some changes to the way things are right now?
0: The good news is that we do have a model for this. So Minnesota Ice Hockey is a nonprofit organization that's centered around a network of 250 public rinks. And this statewide program has 60,000 athletes in it. Most families pay between, you know, $200 and $400 a season. Kids play with other kids from their community. And, you know, there's proof that this really works. Minnesota produces more Division I men's and women's ice hockey players than any other state in the country.
1: That's journalist Caitlin Moscatello. Her article, The Pay-to-Play Childhood, is in New York Magazine this week. Thank you so much for speaking with us.
0: Thank you for having me.
1: Dolly Parton's life and music is being celebrated far beyond her native Appalachia. We go now to NPR's Kate Bartlett in Johannesburg, who reports that country music fans from Kenya to Nigeria say they relate to Parton's stories of hardship and resilience.
2: Back through the years, I go winding once again.
3: Dolly Parton's Coat of Many Colors, sung by Esther Konkara, who is better known by her nickname.
4: Many people call me the Kenyan Dolly Parton.
3: The 39-year-old country singer remembers this started in high school.
4: I used to sing a lot of Dolly Parton songs, which was a bit odd because back then my age mates were singing R&B and blues.
3: Konkara grew up in a village in Kenya where country music might seem an unlikely soundtrack. But she says Dolly's songs felt surprisingly close to home.
4: By Dolly singing songs about growing up in rural areas back there in America, and a lot of us having grown up in rural areas and in poverty, it resonates so well with us.
3: So much so, in fact, that there's now an annual Cowboys and Cowgirls Day music festival in Kenya. Elijah Manyeki, who owns a Nairobi store selling cowboy apparel, is the event's main organizer.
5: All Africa, we are in shock and we can't believe it. Dolly, she's no more. We'll miss you. We'll never be forgotten.
3: This week, he organized a candle lighting vigil and barbecue in Nairobi where Dolly fans could come together and remember her.
5: Singing their songs could touch so many African lifestyle and the way we were raised. So she was not only for Nashville.
6: Back through the years I go wandering once again.
3: And that connection stretches far beyond Kenya. The headliner of the Cowboys and Cowgirls Festival this year came from the other side of the continent, Nigeria, where Dolly Parton and country and western are equally beloved.
7: Dolly sang about love. Dolly sang about heartbreak. You know, she sang about simplicity and humble beginnings. And these things are, I think, very relatable to us Africans. She was pretty down to earth in her songs.
3: Known by his stage name, The Countryman, Achiara Okogeri is a multi-award-winning musician. Dressed in a Stetson and cowboy boots, Okogeri has made Dolly's songs part of his repertoire, including Coat of Many Colors.
7: There was so much soul and truth in her songs, particularly Coat of Many Colors. You know, there is always a open reception for it.
3: The Nashville legend's following extends to South Africa, too. One of her most famous fans was the country's late president, Nelson Mandela, who was particularly fond of Jolene, according to a fellow former inmate in jail on Robben Island.

0: Dolly herself was no stranger to South African music. She collaborated with one of the country's great musical legends, the a cappella group Ladysmith Black Mambazo, on her album Treasures, and also did a rendition of this famous Bob Dylan song with the group. I feel like I'm knocking. The group's leader, Sibongiseni Shabalala, remembers meeting the Queen of Country when they recorded the song Peace Train together in 1995.
1: It was a very, very happy session. She was a very lovely person, very easy to work with.
0: Shabalala says her legacy will live on.
1: We are very sad to hear the news of her passing. We hope everyone will be comforted by the work that she has done, sharing her music with everyone in the world. Beautiful music.
0: Kate Bartlett, NPR News, Johannesburg.

0: You're listening to Weekend Edition from NPR News. Blue crabs are a regional delicacy from the Chesapeake Bay to Louisiana's Gulf Coast. Top them with a little butter and add some Old Bay seasoning, and you've got yourself a nice meal right there. But on the other side of the Atlantic Ocean, these blue-clawed critters are wreaking havoc. They're considered an invasive species in Europe. So scientists are introducing predators in the Mediterranean Sea. Octopi. Laura Gentile is a researcher at the University of Bologna who's working on the project. Laura, thank you for joining us.
1: Thank you for inviting me, Aisha.
0: So why aren't people just eating these blue crabs? Because, you know, we could send you a few recipes.
1: Yes, I know, but we are Italian. We have a very cultural food experience. I know that it's very good. We tried with a star chef to explain how to cook that, but the people say, yes, it's good, but it's not our crab. We love what we cook in general, and the new things are strange for us.
0: Oh, wow. So the Italians are like, these blue crabs, we're not used to these. We don't want to eat these.
1: Yeah, exactly. Also because of the color, no? It's blue. For us, it's strange because our crab is brown. So say, what is these things? It's blue? It's not. Yeah.
0: Okay, so because people don't want to eat them, you are getting some octopi to try to eat them so they're not overrunning the Mediterranean Sea. So tell us more about these crab-eating octopi.
1: We use the octopi as a natural predator to help contain the blue crab invasion. Mainly what we do is breed them in the lab, the octopi, I mean, and then release them into the sea to test if they can help to reduce the invasive species. Of course, it's not a solution of the problem because the problem is very big here, but it's one more a containment control measure that we can use.
0: And you said that these octopi, though, even though they're helping, they're not going to completely solve the problem.
1: Yeah. The invasion is very high here in the north part of Italy, because here we have the farm of mussel and clams.
0: Yeah, so what is happening with the fisheries? Are the crabs eating, like, mussels and clams?
1: Yeah, they eat a lot of mussel and clams. They love to eat them.
0: So how did these blue crabs get over to Italy?
1: These blue crabs have arrived in the Mediterranean through ballast water of a commercial ship, the water that helps the balance of the ships, and became a problem only 3 years ago. But the first seeing of these, the first views of these crabs is more than 10 years ago.
0: So the blue crabs came along on ships. They kind of hitched a ride.
1: Yeah, exactly.
0: So what's next for your research?
1: What we need to do in the next few months is monitoring the population. And we do that in two ways. The first one is with the scuba divers that help monitoring the population. But the very efforts is from the local fishermen. They call us if they find the octopus.
0: Do people eat those?
1: Yes, of course, because octopus here is a very good dish. People love to eat octopus in Italy.
0: That's marine biologist Laura Gentile with the University of Bologna. Thank you so much for joining us.
1: Thank you.
0: This is NPR News.
2: 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The event will be held in the Embassy Suites RVS Ballroom at 223 Redwood Boulevard on Saturday, September 19th from 6 p.m. to 9 p.m. More information is at deltasymphonyorchestra.org and on the Delta Symphony Orchestra Facebook page.
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4: I'm Windsor Johnston with these headlines. Nepal is turning to other countries for help as the search continues for thousands of people missing after catastrophic flooding. Teams from India, China, and South Korea have been sent to assist. At least 750 people have been killed across Nepal and neighboring Tibet, and more than 3,000 are still missing. Voters in Iceland have rejected a plan to restart negotiations to join the European Union. Nearly 53% voted against resuming talks that were suspended 13 years ago. NASA has successfully launched its newest space telescope into orbit. It lifted off from the Kennedy Space Center in Florida this morning. I'm Windsor Johnston, NPR News in Washington.

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1: This is Weekend Edition from NPR News. I'm Aisha Roscoe, and it's time to play the puzzle. Joining us is Will Shortz. He's puzzle editor of the New York Times and puzzle master of Weekend Edition. How's it going, Will?
2: I am great. How are you, Aisha?
1: I'm happy, you know, we're heading into fall. Will, please remind us of last week's challenge.
2: Yes, I said spell out the numbers from 13 to 20. 13, 14, 15, 16, 17, 18, 19, 20. Select one letter from each word in order to name another number. What number is it? Well, the answer was infinity, but we heard from quite a few mathematicians that said that infinity is not a number, it is a concept. And strictly speaking, that is true mathematically. But if you check almost any dictionary, one of the definitions of infinity is an indefinitely large number or amount. So we were working with an informal usage here.
1: Okay. So I know y'all sticklers here, but the answer was infinity. There were 1,200 correct entries this week, and our winner is Karen Hillerman of Minneapolis, Minnesota. Congratulations, Karen.
3: Thank you.
1: So how did you figure out this week's answer? And did you get tripped up on whether infinity was a number or not?
3: To me, I kind of thought it was a number.
1: Okay.
2: Yay.
3: Well, I just kind of did it in my head. You know, I knew right away it had to be 8 characters and soon realized that there was no number under 100 that would work. And everything bigger than 100 is more than 8 characters long. And then I realized, oh, infinity.
1: Okay. How long have you been playing the puzzle?
3: I've been listening regularly ever since it came out as a podcast. I listen to it on the NPR One app every Sunday night as I fall asleep. So often I'm asleep before the end of the puzzle and I have to play it again the next morning.
1: What do you do when you're not playing the puzzle?
3: I do a lot of volunteering. I also like to read and cook, and I like to travel. My boyfriend and I have visited all 30 of the Major League Baseball parks.
1: Oh, very fun. Very nice.
3: Yeah.
1: So I got to ask you, are you ready to play the puzzle?
3: I'm ready as I'll ever be.
1: All right. Take it away, Will.
2: All right, Karen and Aisha, I'm going to name some things. For each one, you tell me something the thing has that starts with the same first two letters that the thing does. For example, if I said tree, you would say trunk, because a tree has a trunk, and both tree and trunk start TR.
3: Okay, got it.
2: Here's number one, dresser.
3: Drawer.
2: That is it, bird.
3: Bill.
2: That's it, play.
3: Play.
2: We're talking about a theatrical play here.
3: Yeah. Play.
2: What does every play have?
3: A plot.
2: There you go.
1: Oh, okay.
2: Stairway.
3: A stair, but that's probably not it.
1: That's close, but would you...
3: Step.
2: There
1: yes.
2: you go.
1: Yeah.
2: Lettuce.
3: Leaf.
2: Uh-huh. A makeup kit.
3: Mascara.
2: That's it. Skeleton.
3: Skull.
2: Good. Week.
3: Oh, week. Wednesday.
2: That's it. Quiz.
3: Question.
2: Uh-huh. Petunia.
3: Petal.
2: That's it. Rodeo.
3: Rodeo. Rope.
2: Good job. And your last one is pool table.
3: Pool table. Pocket.
2: You got it. Nice job.
1: Oh, my goodness. That was trickier than it seemed. And I'm so glad that you got it, Karen, because we would have both been sitting here sometimes where I was trying to figure it out. How do you feel?
3: Relieved.
1: Well, you should be relieved and proud for playing our puzzle today. You'll get a weekend edition lapel pin as well as puzzle books and games. You can read all about it at npr.org/puzzle. And Karen, what member station do you listen to?
3: KNOW in Minneapolis, St. Paul.
1: That's Karen Hillerman of Minneapolis, Minnesota. Thank you so much for playing the puzzle.
3: Yep, it was fun. Thank you so much.
1: All right, Will, what's next week's challenge?
2: Yes, it comes from Ben Bass of Chicago. Think of a state capital and say it out loud. Change one vowel sound in it to name something many school kids study. What things are these? So again, a state capital, say it out loud. Change one vowel sound to name something many school kids study. What things are these?
1: When you have the answer, go to our website, npr.org/puzzle. To submit your response, just fill out the form on the puzzle page. Remember, just one entry, please. Our deadline for entries this week is Thursday, September 3rd at 3 p.m. Eastern. Don't forget to include a phone number where we can reach you. If you're the winner, we'll give you a call. And if you pick up the phone, you'll get to play on the air with the puzzle editor of the New York Times and puzzle master of Weekend Edition, Will Shortz. Thank you, Will.
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1: You've likely heard of Alaska's Fat Bear Week. Now there's a new plus-size mammal competition, Fat Marmot Week. It wraps up today. And we here at Weekend Edition have the great honor of announcing the winner of the popular vote, the marmot that the public crowned as the fattest of them all. The competition is hosted by the Rocky Mountain Biological Laboratory in Colorado. To hype up these yellow-bellied alpine creatures as they bulk up for winter. Yes, this is the same research lab we talked to earlier this month about OnlyMarms. That's the OnlyFans account they created to make up for federal budget cuts. What can I say? Weekend Edition loves critters, except birds. I do not love birds. But back to the marmots. They hibernate to survive the snowy high mountain winters. They curl up, lower their body temperatures, and slow their breathing. They spend more than half the year like this, relying on their stored fat. Thus, Fat Marmot Week. The eight marmot contestants include Dawn, described as a father who enjoys the taste of rocks. Stonehenge, a big mama who lost her litter to a hungry badger. And G, short for goblin, who's not afraid of a fight. The lab announced the true fattest marmot yesterday, the one they estimate to be the heaviest. Congratulations to Don, weighing in at 13 pounds. He bulked up 4.5 pounds, which was over half his starting body weight. And today, drum roll, please. We have the popular vote winner of the first ever Fat Marmot Week. Give it up for your chunky champion, Dawn. You heard it here first. The same marm who put on the most fat also stole the most hearts. Congratulations to all this year's contestants. Have a good hibernation. In the new movie Idiots, a couple of down on their luck, we'll call them knuckleheads, go on a disastrous road trip. Recently fired from their jobs, these men are hired for a new gig, transporting a teenager to rehab.
4: Don't worry about Sheridan. He's in great hands.
5: I would advise you to be very careful.
4: Oh, we treat all of our clients with the utmost care and respect.
5: I mean, cackle up him.
1: This is no ordinary teenager. He's the heir to a massive fortune and an influencer with a huge following whose claim to fame is behaving badly. O'Shea Jackson Jr. stars as Davis, one of the two well-meaning but utterly incompetent characters at the center of Idiots, a new raunchy comedy out in theaters now, and he joins me now. Welcome.
6: Thank you. I appreciate it.
1: Tell us a little bit about your character, Davis. Like, who is he? And how did he end up with this sketchy job?
6: He's just a guy who can't get out of his own way. You know, he's not a bad person. He just makes bad decisions. He can't quite put the fires in his life out. And he works for this lady, Dorindo. And yeah, she has this service where if you need it delivered, we're your company. But on this go around, he runs into the new guy, Mark, played by my buddy Dave Franco.
1: And Mark has his own issues and can't hold down a job. He's in some shady stuff, too.
6: Mark could be the logo of the movie. I'll put it that way.
1: Well, and then talk to me about Sheridan, because that's the teenager you're transporting to rehab, a billionaire background, not your average troubled teen. Do you think this movie is kind of lampooning the rich a bit?
6: It's definitely just speaking on a generation that, through technology, might be running circles around the older group a little bit. And Sheridan does everything in his power to make this the worst trip possible. And the worst part about it is that he's really, really good at it.
1: Well, that's the thing. Is he a villain or is he supposed to be the villain?
6: Listen, he is the villain.
1: Okay, he's the villain. Okay, so he's the bad guy. You know, obviously this film reminds me of some of those modern comedy classics and really raunchy movies like The Hangover and Pineapple Express and 21 Jump Street. What are some of your favorite comedies? Like, are those the types of comedies that you love? Like, what do you think makes a good comedy?
6: The realer the situation. You know, the realer the situation, as soon as a situation that everyone can relate to kind of automatically puts the audience there. And then it becomes a sandbox for you to play with. My favorite movie of all time is The Big Lebowski. It's a simple premise that turns haywire. You know, if Jeff Bridges would have just got his rug back or would have just got $200 to get a new rug, the movie's over in 15 minutes. Sheridan would just be chill and let us take, all we got to do is drop him off. Mm-hmm. Like, drop him off at a rehabilitation center. The movie's over. And he does everything in his power. And being the son of a billionaire, he has a lot of power.
1: There's a fine line between pushing the envelope and overdoing it. How do you decide how far you can take a joke?
6: We treat every scene as serious as you would a dramatic scene. Keep the situation real and the funny will find it. And as far as, you know, pushing the boundaries, you got to have those moments that people are still talking about in the car ride home. I'm a big wrestling fan. I don't know if people know that, but you know, in wrestling, there's what you call spots. And those are the big moments that happen throughout the match. You know, people aren't going to remember every single detail of the match, but those spots burn that image into your mind. And that's the same thing with film. Those crazy moments. Jim Carrey yelling in the dude's ear in Dumb and Dumber. Flashes of moments that you just never forget. In comedy, that means you got to push the envelope a little bit.
1: You know, your breakout role was in the blockbuster film Straight Outta Compton, which was very different, obviously, a biopic. You played your father, the rapper Ice Cube. He's a notoriously kind of tough but extremely shrewd businessman. In Idiots, you play a completely opposite character.
6: Yeah, and you know, it was a major challenge for me because every tear you see in this film is really me. I couldn't have played this role at any other time in my life. I went through real loss. You know, I lost both my grandmothers. I lost my uncle who I used to take to every single movie set. Before, I didn't have anywhere to go to. You know, there was nothing that I could pull from to get that raw emotion. And so I had a hard time kind of finding Davis. Like, you know, everybody's being so funny around me and I kind of have to be the straight man and at the same time be emotional in some scenes that are really ridiculous and I really want to laugh, but like I have to draw from something. And playing polar opposites like that, I have had a chip on my shoulder for 11 years now when it came to acting, because when Straight Outta Compton was coming out, I was in the middle of college. I was going to USC.
1: You were planning on being an actor at that point?
6: No, I wanted to be a screenwriter. I didn't want to be on this side of the camera because I wanted my privacy. I didn't have the dad who could just spontaneously take you to an amusement park without having it be some circus. My privacy, I took very serious. So I did not want to be on this side of the camera. But straight out of Compton, it was an opportunity where my dad needed me. You know, and he's never asked me to do anything. So it was just like I stepped up for my guy. And I left school. I had to audition for 2 years to get that role. I'm watching my friends graduate without me on Instagram. I felt like I made the wrong decision. And then when I get the part, articles and everybody said, well, obviously it's nepotism. And then when the movie comes out and I crush, then they say, oh, well, of course he could play his dad. And that bothered me. So I told my team every single role that we take has to be different from the last thing they saw us in. Mm. Just so they know that, like, I take my acting serious. You can't put me in a box. Mm. I can do all things.
1: At this point, though, do you feel like I don't have to prove anything to anybody, or they'll never be satisfied, but I am satisfied?
6: I mean, I feel like the only genre I haven't tackled is maybe horror, like, you know, Cocaine Bear kind of fits under there.
1: Okay. And is that what you want to do next?
6: Maybe. But I don't know. I did step into my first voiceover role. I have a cartoon, Patrick Foxy. It's on YouTube. It's an indie. We're trying to get it off the ground. And that's my first time in a voiceover. And that's something I've always wanted to do as well.
1: That's O'Shea Jackson Jr. He plays Davis in the new comedy film Idiots in theaters now. Thank you so much for joining us.
6: Thank you for having me.
1: This is Weekend Edition from NPR News. I'm Aisha Roscoe.
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1: From NPR News in Washington, D.C., this is Weekend Edition. I'm Aisha Roscoe. Good morning. This hour, a look at how Democrats are preparing themselves for claims of election fraud in the midterms. Many Haitians in Springfield, Ohio, are staying home from church today after their immigration status changed. A minister tells us about hard choices.
11: 100% of them, they choose the ankle shackles because going back to Haiti is being placed in a death sentence.
1: And Sam Cooke's granddaughters have a new album. It's Sunday, August 30th. News is next.
12: Live from NPR News in Washington, I'm Windsor Johnston. Emergency crews in Nepal pulling a young girl from a collapsed building near the border with Tibet. That rescue is one of thousands underway across the region as Nepal turns to other countries for help finding people still missing after catastrophic flash flooding. Foreign Minister Shishir Kanal says international support is being brought in to some of the hardest hit areas.
13: We have requested specific and specialized assistance from our friendly neighbors, where such support can further strengthen our search and rescue efforts in areas such as opening the tunnel where people have been trapped.
12: Teams from India, China, and South Korea have been sent into disaster zones to assist Nepalese crews. The death toll stands at more than 750 across Nepal and neighboring Tibet, and more than 3,000 are still missing. The Supreme Court is allowing the Trump administration's effort to restrict mail-in voting to move forward for now without ruling on whether the policy itself is legal. NPR's Mara Liasson reports it would require states to use approved voter lists before sending out ballots.
14: The Supreme Court did not rule on the merits of the case. They just said that the people who were suing, state governments, haven't been hurt yet, so it's too early for them to sue. So for now, the Trump administration can go ahead with its efforts to curtail mail-in voting. And Trump issued an order that tells the federal government to create lists of approved voters. In other words, they're called state citizens list. If you're not on the list, you don't get to have a mail-in ballot. Trump, for a very long time, has believed that mail-in voting hurts Republican candidates more than Democrats, and it's prone to cheating and corruption. Even though he himself votes by mail, he just did in the Florida primary, many Republican voters vote by mail.
12: That's NPR's Mara Liasson reporting.
15: Falcon Heavy soaring into the Florida sky. We are 52
12: NASA's
15: seconds
12: newest space
15: flight.
12: Telescope is on its way to its new home about a million miles from Earth. Central Florida Public Media's Brendan Byrne reports it launched from the Kennedy Space Center in Florida this morning.
16: The Nancy Grace Roman Space Telescope is on the hunt for dark matter, dark energy, and planets outside our own solar system. Astronomers believe dark matter is the glue that holds galaxies together, and dark energy is responsible for our universe's rapid expansion. Observations from the Roman Telescope should help scientists better understand them, and what they find could change how we understand the cosmos. Scientists also hope to discover over 100,000 exoplanets, planets outside our own solar system. Once operational, Roman will beam back over 1 terabyte of data per day. For NPR News, I'm Brendan Byrne in Orlando.
12: This is NPR News in Washington. President Trump's decision to rename Lake Ontario Lake America is drawing more ridicule from Canada. Ontario Premier Doug Ford unveiled a billboard yesterday declaring Lake Ontario now and always. The latest jab comes as tensions remain high between the U.S. and Canada over an escalating trade dispute. A major bank in Israel says it will sever its working relationship with Palestinian banks this week. Now, six members of the U.S. Senate are urging Israel to maintain those ties, warning it could trigger a, quote, dangerous collapse in the Palestinian territory of the West Bank. NPR's Emily Fang reports.
17: The six Democratic senators include Elizabeth Warren on the Senate's Banking Committee, Jack Reed, a ranking member of the Armed Services Committee, and Mark Warner on the Intelligence Committee. They warned of a, quote, near-term crisis because come Tuesday, one of only two Israeli banks that provide a critical financial services lifeline for the West Bank to the outside world will cut its services to Palestinian banks. The second Israeli bank has said it will cut its ties in October. This banking uncertainty has led to a cash crisis in the Palestinian territory, compounding a dire economy and, the senators wrote, creating the risk of a black market. Emily Fang, NPR News, Washington.
12: Hurricane Carina has formed in the eastern Pacific with maximum sustained winds of 80 miles an hour. The Category 1 storm is about 820 miles southwest of Mexico's Baja California Peninsula. This is NPR News in Washington.
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0: This is Weekend Edition from NPR News. I'm Aisha Roscoe. Democrats say President Trump may attempt to undermine November's results by claiming fraud or interfering in the voting process. So they've set up a task force of lawmakers, staff, and outside experts convened by top Democrats in Congress. NPR congressional reporter Eric McDaniel has the details.
1: Senate Minority Leader Chuck Schumer announced the group in April on the Senate floor.
2: The goal of our task force is to ensure that every vote counts and every American can participate in our democracy without coercion, intimidation, or threats from Donald Trump or anyone else.
1: In tabletop exercises and regular in-person planning sessions, members of the task force have prepared to respond to a laundry list of potential election threats. They've identified roughly 100 of them. They range from issues at a single polling site to the president ordering troops to voting sites nationwide. Members of the group have already played a central role in challenging some pre-election maneuvers by the Trump administration in court, including its effort to obtain state voter rolls and limit mail-in voting.
3: This is not something that we wait until, you know, election subversion has taken place.
1: Mark Elias is a prominent election litigator and member of the task force. He describes their work as part of a continuum.
3: It begins with voter registration. Then you have people voting. Then you have election day, you have tabulation of ballots, you have local certification, and ultimately you have seating.
1: He said his law firm has been involved in 87 lawsuits in 43 states tied to the midterms. But the heart of the task force's work is preparing for what comes next. In the months surrounding the 2020 election, Democratic lawmakers discussed the possible fallout of President Trump denying election results. People who were involved in those conversations now acknowledge that they failed to imagine what a true worst-case scenario could look like until the president's supporters attacked the U.S. Capitol. Members of the task force say their concerns have only grown since Trump's return to office. They point to his rhetoric around the midterms.
4: We have very important elections coming up. We want those elections to be honest.
1: That's the president giving a speech from the White House in July, which he used to call on Congress to pass his proposed package of election rule changes. The Save America Act would, among other measures, require voters to show proof of U.S. citizenship when registering to vote. He questioned why Democrats don't support the package.
4: How easy is that to do unless you want to cheat? The only reason you wouldn't do it is you want to cheat.
1: Task force members said that speech should be understood alongside other administrative efforts, including the president's voting-related executive orders and federal voter roll investigations, as an effort to make voter fraud, which research shows is vanishingly rare, seem plausible. Justin Vail is a leader of the group Protect Democracy, a cross-ideological group which says it uses litigation, advocacy, and research to protect elections. The Trump playbook, in Vail's view, has three parts: deceive, disrupt, and deny.
5: Trump is seeking to deceive American voters about the security of our elections. He seeks to disrupt the normal state and local management of our elections. And if that's not all enough, Trump is prepared to outright deny election results that he doesn't like.
1: White House spokeswoman Lauren Biss told NPR in a statement, quote, "Every American should be asking why Democrats are fighting against the Save America Act, which includes common sense election integrity measures like voter ID that are strongly supported by the vast majority of Americans." Democratic lawmakers acknowledge there are limits on what they can accomplish legislatively, but they say they have a lot of soft power they can throw around as conveners and organizers. Here's Senator Lisa Blunt Rochester, a Democrat from Delaware.
6: We want to be able to partner with our state authorities as they carry out their duties, but we also know that there are civil society organizations, there are attorneys, there are community leaders who are all coming together and saying, we're each going to do our part to ensure that this election is safe.
1: The House and Senate will also both dispatch staff to serve as nonpartisan election observers. Some members of the Democrats' task force are now actively preparing for worst-case scenarios, like troops at the polls.
7: Would you send the National Guard or ICE to voting locations in November? Would you do that?
8: Well, you know what? I'd do anything necessary to make sure we have honest elections. We have to have honest elections.
7: So you're not ruling that out?
1: That's Trump speaking to PBS News Liz Landers in May. A Department of Homeland Security official told NPR in a statement, quote, ICE is not planning operations targeting polling locations. Some task force members are also concerned about a federal election emergency declaration, which they believe Trump could use to exert unprecedented federal control over elections. Trump was asked about it in an interview earlier this month. He replied, stranger things have happened. Still, Task Force members are feeling confident in the ultimate resilience of the American democratic system, and that includes Vanita Gupta, who is President Biden's associate attorney general, now at NYU Law School.
9: Hundreds and hundreds of nonpartisan organizations have been preparing over the past year to do everything in our power to protect the integrity of our elections, even in the face of some of these massive threats.
1: That means pre-writing court motions and identifying areas that could face particular scrutiny because of, say, slow vote counting, election officials aligned with the president, or particularly close races. Gupta acknowledged the process from here could be messy.
9: Maybe messier than any of us would like, perhaps filled with a lot more litigation and organizing than we might have thought was necessary. But we are going to have free and fair elections so long as people don't take for granted their right to vote.
1: In the meantime, the task force will continue their work. There are fewer than 10 weeks until Election Day. Eric McDaniel, NPR News, Washington.
10: $54 million students across America are headed back to K-12 schools this month and next. And there are lots of changes in schools this fall. Screen time and AI, and even changes to how the federal government oversees education. NPR education editor Nir V. Shaw joins us now to talk about the forces shaping this new school year. Welcome.
11: Thank you, Aisha.
10: Let's start with one of the biggest innovations that schools are grappling with right now. How is artificial intelligence changing how kids are taught?
11: Yeah, there's a lot of concern right now about AI making it easier for students to cheat and to outsource their thinking. NPR teamed up with the polling firm Ipsos last spring to try to get a sense of how all of this is playing out in the classroom. And there were some really interesting takeaways. 4 in 10 teachers told us they've been requiring more assignments to be done by hand. And the same number of teachers are also making their students do more of their assignments in class because of AI. Also, teachers say students aren't widely using AI in the classroom, at least not yet, which was a bit of a surprise. Our team's reporting has also found that a lot of students actually want more rules and guidance around it. We talked to teens who said they think it shouldn't be allowed for writing. And when they do use it for classwork, students think they should actually have to show precisely how they used it.
10: Well, let's go to another tech issue that's, you know, always top of mind, the pushback against screens in schools. Parents and teachers are really questioning the ways that technology has infiltrated every moment of kids' lives.
11: Yes. Some school districts are going beyond limiting student access to cell phones and adopting limits on screen time in general. One of the biggest, Los Angeles Unified, rolled out a policy eliminating school screen time for its youngest learners. And by the end of the school year, all Los Angeles students will have time limits.
10: I would imagine, you know, I got kids and they have laptops at school, so dialing back tech in the classroom won't be easy.
11: That is exactly right. People are sort of feeling their way around this, and less time with computers and tablets in class is going to be really a big change for teachers as much as it is for students. Here's one teacher that we spoke to about the shift in Los Angeles. Armaghan Khan is a middle school science teacher there.
12: Technology is kind of the backbone of my curriculum. I would say about 75% of our work was on some kind of screen-based activity.
11: In the past, his students have done large-scale science experiments right on their laptops. He says he has space in his classroom for in-person experiments, but no budget for them. And then there are also families of students with disabilities who are concerned. We spoke to one high schooler with dyslexia who says screens have revolutionized school for her.
13: I started getting really good grades, and I had so much more to say, and it made me feel more confident in myself.
11: That's Soraya Martin. She uses tools like speech-to-text to help her read and write. She worries screen time limits will mean she will fall behind again.
10: Let's talk about how the federal government oversees education. The Trump administration has been trying to close down the Department of Education. How is that going and how is it affecting students?
11: Yeah, you may have seen headlines over the last few months about how different parts of the Education Department are being shifted to other federal agencies. But those staffers are being told by the Trump administration that their work isn't changing. They're being told they're still employees of the education department, which still exists. The question now is, will all of the shifting around make it harder for these employees to ensure federal protections for students? Because the law is still the law. Kids with disabilities are still entitled to an equitable, quality education. But one of the offices charged with making sure they get it, the Office for Civil Rights, at one point it had half the staff it used to.
10: Before we go, what are you looking forward to about the school year?
11: Well, Aisha, there will be countless moments of, you know, wonder and joy. Some kids are going to eventually remember their school bus number or figure out why trigonometry matters. Someone is going to discover the books that they can't put down. And as much as I am personally a little intimidated by AI, there are some interesting experiments out there. Reporter Lee Gaines, who has been leading our coverage of artificial intelligence in schools, spoke to a superintendent in Dayton, Ohio, piloting AI chatbots in classrooms. Here's Superintendent David Lawrence.
14: I think when the history is written, it'll say that, hey, they were really cutting edge, innovative, and ahead of the curve in the interest of children.
11: I, for one, certainly hope he's right.
10: That's NPR Education Editor Nir V. Shaw. Thank you so much for joining us.
11: Thanks, Aisha.
10: You're listening to NPR News.
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18: I'm Windsor Johnston with these headlines. Authorities in Nepal are warning of additional flooding as search and rescue efforts continue. More than 3,000 people remain missing after catastrophic flash floods swept across Nepal and neighboring Tibet last week. More than 750 people have been killed. At least 38 people are dead after a Russian drone attack west of the Ukrainian capital. The strike on Friday triggered fires and explosions that spread into a nearby residential area. The Grand Ole Opry paid tribute to country legend Dolly Parton last night in Nashville. Her history with the Opry stretched back nearly 70 years. Parton died last week at the age of 80. I'm Windsor Johnston, NPR News in Washington.

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1: This is Week in Edition from NPR News. I'm Aisha Roscoe.
2: 3, 2, 1, ignition and liftoff. Go Falcon Heavy and go Roman Space Telescope.
1: That's a successful launch this morning from NASA's Kennedy Space Center in Florida of a SpaceX rocket carrying a new space telescope. The $4.3 billion Nancy Grace Roman Space Telescope is expected to help scientists understand a mysterious force called dark energy that's causing the universe to expand. It'll also discover new planets orbiting distant stars. Science reporter Joe Palca was monitoring the launch and joins us now. Good morning, Joe.
3: Morning, Aisha.
1: So how did the launch go?
3: Oh, it went just great. There were some suggestion the weather might pose a problem, but it didn't. And as they say in the space game, everything was nominal, which means things are good.
1: So tell us a little bit about this telescope.
3: Well, it's named for NASA's first chief astronomer, Nancy Grace Roman, who's also known as the mother of Hubble because of her role in championing the iconic Hubble Space Telescope. And it actually has an interesting origin story. It started life as a spy telescope for the National Reconnaissance Office. But that office decided it didn't need it anymore, and so it gave it to NASA, and NASA outfitted it to do a lot of really interesting things.
1: So what kinds of interesting things?
3: Well, it can see a broad patch of the sky, and so its vision is just about as sharp as Hubble, but it has a much wider field of view, so it can observe millions of stars at a time, and it can work much faster than Hubble. Roman project scientist Julie McHenry says the plan is for Roman to spend a month surveying the stars in the Milky Way.
4: So that 1 month of observations to survey our Milky Way galaxy would take about a century with Hubble.
1: That's a lot of stars. is it going to be looking for anything specifically?
3: Well, there hasn't been a good image of the far side of the Milky Way, so it'll be picking up some stars from there. It can also see these exploding stars called Type 1A supernovas, and these are a special kind of star. They're called standard candles by astronomers, and they're used to understand a mysterious force in the universe called dark energy. And dark energy is this thing that seems to make the universe expand, but we don't fully understand how it works yet. Astronomers need more of these supernovae, these standard candles, to figure out basically how that's happening, and the Roman telescope should help them do that. It's also going to find planets using a technique called gravitational microlensing, planets that you can't see any other way. And another goal is to actually use a camera to take an image of a planet orbiting a distant star. Roman scientist Vanessa Bailey says this is extremely difficult.
5: It's like trying to see a firefly next to a lighthouse hundreds of miles away. We can use a technology called a coronagraph inside of our camera to block that lighthouse and see the firefly.
3: Or in this case, see the planet orbiting its nearby star.
1: I mean, that sounds amazing. When are we going to get these images?
3: Well, it's going to take a while. The telescope has to cruise about 1 million miles from Earth to the Lagrange point, which is a spot it can park safely while it carries out its 5-year mission. And it's going to spend the next 45 days checking out instruments, and then the 45 days after that checking out the telescope, and then the pictures should start to come in.
1: That's Joe Palca. Thank you so much.
3: You're welcome.
1: Haitians living in Springfield, Ohio, were already on edge after President Trump spread false rumors of them eating people's cats and dogs during his presidential campaign in 2024. Now they're living in fear as ICE activity intensifies in Springfield after the administration ended an immigration program allowing Haitians to live and work in the United States. As Catherine Post of Religion News Service found, Springfield's Haitians are hiding in their homes, struggling to pay rent, and too afraid to venture out for Sunday church services.
6: On a recent August afternoon, about 75 people stood on the street corner outside Springfield City Hall in the sweltering heat, holding signs that read, "Love thy neighbor."
7: We're walking together. Yes. We're moving together.
6: Local youth minister and community leader Philomene Philistine spoke of the intense pain some of those neighbors are feeling at this moment. She's speaking in Haitian Creole with a local pastor translating.
8: We can't take it anymore. We cannot take it anymore. Haitians.
6: More than 10,000 Haitians live in this city. Since the Trump administration ended their temporary protected status this summer, many are getting letters ordering them to report to ICE offices near Cincinnati. There, according to immigration advocates, they are given two options: return to Haiti with $2,600 or leave with an ankle monitor and travel restrictions.
9: 100% of them, they choose the ankle shackles because the whole world, they know going back to Haiti is being placed in a death sentence.
6: That's James Fleurijean, who works in the Haitian Support Center here in Springfield. The United Nations says over 2,000 Haitians have died by gang violence this year alone. And the U.S. State Department advises Americans not to travel to Haiti, quote, for any reason, due to high crime, terrorism, kidnappings, and unrest.
10: Hi, how are you doing?
6: The Reverend Michelle Boomgard met with one of her Haitian parishioners at Christ Episcopal Church near downtown Springfield. The man had recently returned from a local ICE field office where he had been outfitted with an ankle monitor. He requested NPR not use his name to avoid jeopardizing his asylum case.
11: You know, with all that going on, it's impossible to be fine.
6: The man says he can't be okay right now.
10: Are you able to talk to work? Do they understand?
11: The man explains
6: that he works at a hospital. He worries that because of the ankle monitor, his patients will think he's a criminal.
11: I don't think anybody will be happy to be in a home at a hospital and have a criminal taking care of you.
6: To be clear, this man isn't breaking the law. He has an active asylum case and a work permit. Others are not so lucky. Now, they can't work or even drive a car. On a recent Friday afternoon, Pastor Viles d'Orsonville spent the day answering calls, meeting with fellow Haitians, and packing boxes full of food for families who either are afraid to visit a grocery store or can't afford the basics anymore because they are not working. As we spoke, about a dozen people visited the center, many wearing ankle monitors.
12: Here we live one day at a time. We just can't predict what tomorrow will look like. So that day we see is the day we live, and going to bed, asking God to protect us, to guide us, and give us wisdom.
6: Some Haitians are too fearful of ICE to come to the center at all. That fear is also emptying churches. Some have even canceled services. Pastor Fontiel Dady's Pentecostal Church used to draw 80 worshipers.
13: The church is empty. This morning I had service. It was me and God and the Holy Spirit. And then one of the members came in. I prayed for her. And then I let her go.
6: Standing in a charcoal suit among the empty pews of the sanctuary, Pastor Dady said he sent his parishioner home.

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1: So many of the deepfake videos made using generative AI feature late-night TV talk show hosts. Why is that? NPR's Chloe Veltman took a look at why they're easier to create than deepfakes of other celebrities and how they could be more disruptive.
2: Jimmy Kimmel is currently out on summer break from his late-night talk show on ABC, but the casual fan might be forgiven for thinking the host hasn't left the building when they come across social media posts like this.
3: Trump is extremely comfortable in a political circus.
2: And this.
3: Donald Trump having a complete meltdown in the Oval Office.
2: And this.
3: Trump was seen repeatedly closing his eyes and nodding off.
2: These clips come from just a few of the many AI-generated videos featuring fake Kimmels that have been littering Jed Rosenzweig's social media feeds lately.
4: It's growing.
2: Rosenzweig is the founder and editor of the online publication LateNighter.com. He's been investigating the rise of deepfake social media videos featuring Kimmel as well as other hosts like Jon Stewart. Rosenzweig says even though there are telltale signs that these monologues are not authentic.
4: The writing doesn't really sound like a live monologue. There's no live audience.
2: Some of them rack up hundreds of thousands of views and elicit comments that suggest at least some people think the content is real. One viewer commented on a YouTube video, "Thank you, Jimmy, for speaking the truth." President Trump has repeatedly called for Kimmel to be fired. Rosenzweig says these videos could strengthen the president's resolve at a time when the Federal Communications Commission and ABC are in a legal battle over free speech rights.
4: ABC are being scrutinized on a nightly basis for what Jimmy Kimmel is saying.
2: ABC did not respond to NPR's request for comment. Dartmouth College computer science professor Hani Farid specializes in analyzing deepfakes. He says the AI-generated talk show hosts in some ways pose a bigger threat than other kinds of celebrity deepfakes. For one, they are easier to create. The hosts typically just stand or sit in one place and talk to the camera, and there are plentiful high-quality audio recordings of their speaking voices available online to clone. For another, late-night TV is where many Americans get their news and validate their opinions.
5: The deepfakes we are seeing is it's essentially disinformation campaigns that now seem to be coming out of the voice of those very people that we're used to listening to, so they're quite effective.
2: Even though the audience is in decline, roughly a quarter of Americans still watch late-night talk shows regularly. According to one 2025 survey, the majority of these viewers are Democrats, and more of them are watching clips online than the full shows on regular linear TV. Farid says this may explain why it's harder to find AI deepfake monologues from right-leaning talk show hosts on social media.
5: The things I've seen are more of the sort of scams and fraud. It's like, Sean Hannity says you should buy this cryptocurrency.
2: Representatives for hosts including Jimmy Kimmel, Jon Stewart, Sean Hannity and Greg Gutfeld declined or did not respond to NPR's requests for comment. Neither did the handful of creators we reached out to who are posting these deepfakes. Farid says those creators could be doing it for ideological reasons or to make money.
5: It's pure clickbait, get eyeballs, get ads, that's it.
2: The platforms that host this AI slop are trying to police it. TikTok, along with Google, which owns YouTube, and Meta, which owns Instagram, all sent statements to NPR saying they require creators of deepfake content to label it as being made with AI. They say they use likeness detection and moderation technologies to find unauthorized deepfakes, as well as provide ways for victims of these simulations to request takedowns themselves. But the sheer speed and volume with which these videos pop up means many slip through.
6: Donald Trump just picked a fight with one of the few European leaders who was still trying to tolerate him.
2: This Jon Stewart deepfake about Italian Prime Minister Giorgia Meloni, for instance, has been up on TikTok for more than 2 months. It does not have a visible AI label. And there are currently few legal remedies to counteract these deepfakes. Louis Tompros is an intellectual property litigator who handles artificial intelligence cases.
7: The issue of deepfakes for things like late-night TV hosts falls into a space that is a little bit of a gap in the law right now.
2: A few states, including California and Tennessee, do provide protections against AI-generated voice clones and video deepfakes. But there is currently no federal law that covers deepfakes unless they are of a sexual nature. Meanwhile, several late-night hosts, such as John Oliver, have spoken out about the dangers of deepfakes on their shows.
8: There are some real downsides

0: to the unchecked growth of all of this, some of which are admittedly pretty minor.
1: The technological downsides also provide fodder for laughs.
0: Like the fact that lots of us are now having to explain to our parents that the unbelievable thing that they saw on Facebook
1: is not real. Chloe Veltman, NPR News.

0: You're listening to Weekend Edition from NPR News. This summer, we've been sampling breakfasts from around the world with NPR's international correspondents. Today, we bring you a classic combo from Cairo, where NPR's Aya Batraoui tastes an ancient staple grown for millennia and beloved by millions.
1: I meet two women having breakfast at Nasser Fayoumi, an unassuming food cart and small shop in downtown Cairo with metal chairs and tables on the street. They're eating dalmeya, crunchy donut hole-sized bites that are nearly identical to falafel, except made of fava beans, not chickpeas. Marwa Izzet says she loves dalmeya, but doesn't eat it every morning because it's fried and not great on her stomach. Her friend Mahadaat says this is the kind of breakfast for bonding with friends. And for millions of Egyptians, dalmeya is a staple food that pairs with a mashed fava bean dish called ful medemnis. This classic duo, one creamy and zesty, the other dry and crispy, is known locally as ful with dalmeya. And fava beans have been in Egypt for millennia. A version of these beans were depicted being served in symbolic offerings to ancient Egyptian gods some 3,000 years ago. These days, 21-year-old Yusuf Ahmed mashes up fava beans into a paste of herbs and spices like cilantro, dill, and cumin to make dalmeya at the food cart.
2: It's green. It's like a greenish color. And then he takes like little balls of it and he just dumps it into this huge frying pan of oil. It's not really a pan. It's more like a cauldron of oil.
1: So how many of these golden fried balls does he make here a day, I ask?
2: He says he makes more than 4,000 of these a day. Each one is about the size of, like they could fit in your palm. They're not all exactly the same size. It's not an exact science at all. He just sort of eyeballs it.
1: Nearby, the fava beans for ful are pulsed in a blender. This creamy texture is then given some oil, sesame paste, and lemon squeeze.
2: So now he's mixing. And now he's opening up a half piece of Egyptian pita bread, and he's just putting a spoonful of this ful in every half loaf.
1: And each one of these mini sandwiches costs 10 Egyptian pounds. That's 20 cents. Samir Helmi, a doorman in the neighborhood, knows what he came for. With a third of Egyptians living in poverty, on just a few dollars a day, this breakfast of ful and dalmeya is what fuels people like Helmi, who doesn't hesitate to share his breakfast with me. But I already have a plate of dalmeya waiting for me, and I dig in.
2: You hear that crunch? It's perfect. Crunchy, filling, a little warm. Amazing.
1: Aya Batraoui, NPR News, Cairo.

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3: I'm Windsor Johnston with these headlines. Rescue crews in Nepal are still searching for thousands of people missing after catastrophic flooding along the border with Tibet. Authorities are also warning of possible new flooding as water levels rise in one of the hardest hit areas. Hurricane Carina has formed in the eastern Pacific with maximum sustained winds of 80 miles per hour. The Category 1 storm is about 800 miles southwest of Mexico's Baja California Peninsula. It currently poses no threat to land. NASA's newest space telescope is on its way after launching this morning from the Kennedy Space Center in Florida. The Nancy Grace Roman Space Telescope will travel about 1 million miles from Earth to study dark matter, dark energy, and planets beyond the solar system. I'm Windsor Johnston, NPR News in Washington.
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0: This is Weekend Edition from NPR News. I'm Aisha Roscoe. The oceans are warming. Water temperatures globally have hit a record high. It's a sign of the growing Super El Niño climate pattern, which affects weather around the world, and this year's may be a doozy. NPR's Lauren Sommer covers climate and joins us now. Hi, Lauren.
5: Hey, Aisha.
0: How exactly does El Niño work? I feel like I hear about it all the time. And how does it affect the planet?
5: Yeah. So it's actually a natural cycle that the Earth goes through. And it happens when there's just this huge amount of warm water in the Pacific Ocean around the equator. That releases a lot of heat to the atmosphere. And it has these really far-reaching ripple effects. It can change weather patterns dramatically. And that could mean, you know, lack of rain and drought in some places, and then extreme rain and flooding in other places.
0: And what makes this particular El Niño a super El Niño?
5: Yeah, it's like super, super duper El Niño. Some people are calling it like a Godzilla El Niño. But really, officially, federal forecasters say it's a very strong El Niño. And I talked to Julia Cole about why that is. She's a climate scientist at the University of Michigan.
6: Right now, we're looking at an El Niño developing across the tropical Pacific that is stronger than any other El Niño has been at this time of year. These temperatures are still rising. And so we expect that this El Niño that's developing now is going to be a historic, probably a record-breaking El Niño.
5: And El Niños tend to peak at the end of the year, so this one is still strengthening, and the impacts could last for months after that.
0: What could those impacts look like here in the U.S.?
5: First thing is heat. It'll raise temperatures globally. I mean, the hottest years on record are usually El Niño years. And remember, this El Niño is on top of climate change. The planet is already about 2.5 degrees Fahrenheit hotter from burning fossil fuels. So this year or next year, most likely, could become the hottest year on record. And then the other major risk is related to rainfall. In the U.S., El Niño years usually bring more intense rain to the southern half of the U.S., and that could mean destructive flooding. The northern half of the U.S. gets drier, too, so that's a big deal in the Intermountain West, which had low snowfall last year and is in a drought right now.
0: We know that climate change is already raising the risk of natural disasters generally. Is climate change also increasing the chances of creating super El Niños like this?
5: Yeah, that's actually been a tough question to figure out scientifically, because this is a very complex climate pattern. But a new study just came out about that. Cole and her colleagues put together a record of past El Niños by looking at coral skeletons in the Galapagos. You know, corals, they grow a tiny bit each year, and their skeletons kind of tell this story about what conditions were like when they were growing. Cole looked at those records of El Niños from the past 1,000 years and compared them to today.
6: What we found is that the modern El Niños are significantly stronger than the ones that we saw in the pre-industrial era. So that leads us to believe that strong El Niño events that we're seeing now are a consequence of being in a warmer world.
5: She says today's El Niños are about 36% stronger, and that can lead to some much higher risks.
0: We obviously saw that horrible, deadly flooding in the Himalayas this past week. Is that related to El Niño?
5: That flood was likely caused by a glacier collapsing. And, you know, warming temperatures from climate change could have influenced that. But this El Niño is still developing, so we haven't really seen the major effects of it yet.
0: Knowing the risks that the U.S. will face this winter, is there anything that communities should be doing to prepare?
5: Yeah, there are already communities that are starting to think about this. Emergency planning, evacuations, that'll be important. And emergency managers say this developing El Niño should be a huge warning sign to get ready before this winter hits.
0: That's NPR's Lauren Sommer. Thank you so much.
5: Thank you.
0: Every August, millions of people gather in Edinburgh, Scotland, for The Fringe, the world's largest performing arts festival. It's famous for pushing the boundaries of storytelling. Reporter Rebecca Rossman found evidence for that inside one of the festival's newest and hottest performance spaces.
7: Theater in a sauna. Yep, a sauna. Yes, those wooden rooms with hot coals and temperatures reaching up to about 200 degrees Fahrenheit. Omer Telly is an Edinburgh-based dentist here for the show.
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7: This afternoon's session is billed as a bewitching reimagining of the Virginia Woolf novel, The Waves. Spectators change into bathing suits and file into the 82-seat sauna. And then...
9: The sun had not yet risen. The sea was indistinguishable from the sky, except that the sea was like...
10: Just incredible to witness.
7: That's James Grieve. He and Sauna Sessions Arts Club co-founder Lucy Osborne came up with this idea several years ago while working in Sweden, where they fell in love with the country's sauna traditions.
11: And we just gradually started to think about the similarities between sauna spaces and theatre spaces.
10: A sauna is a mini auditorium and everyone's gathered around a stove. And like theatre, the origins of that, we think of human beings sitting around campfires telling stories.
7: The sauna is a real performance space here at The Fringe, with programming that ranges from morning raves to Scottish storytelling. After Edinburgh, it will travel around the UK. And its founders hope, eventually, to the U.S. The sauna session is divided into 3 10-minute intervals. In between, the audience is invited to dip into a cold plunge pool. Brian Huther was one of the first to jump in. Being in a sauna means you're pushed to a physical limit. And Huther says that experience reaches him in a way ordinary theater doesn't.
12: Most theater and novels are going to engage with your brain at the level of meaning, but not sending messages to your body that this is also important to it. So I think that it really does something there. I mean, I felt very emotional in there.
7: It was emotional. It was hot. It was cold. And then hot again. It was theater for all the senses. Rebecca Rossman, NPR News, Edinburgh.
0: A lot of musicians have a day job or two to help make ends meet. For BG Womack, it was driving rideshare.
13: When you're getting your money, there is no shame in your game. Baby, I
0: got you. She's one of the Womack sisters, along with her siblings, Zaymani and Kucha.
14: You gotta have a side hustle or something so you can always be in control of how you look, how you sound, what the direction is.

0: they developed their tenacious attitude toward making music from their family.
1: We were born into this experience as young people growing up on the road. Music was everywhere.
2: And when it comes to our sound, I would say that gospel music is the backdrop to everything. We're five generations of gospel singers.
0: Those five generations include some of the most venerated voices in soul music. Their parents are Sisu and Linda of Womack and Womack. Their uncle, Bobby Womack. And their grandfather was the legendary king of soul, Sam Cooke. Cooke was killed in 1964 at the height of his fame and in the middle of the civil rights movement.
1: I feel like our story is very human, but a lot of people lost their lives in the movement, you know, same as our grandfather, and that really impacted a lot on our mother and the people around them. You know, the Womack brothers were young. And their mentor was gone. So both sides of the family were hurting. And I think it was a loss for all of America.
0: Yeah, he was shot and killed in 1964.
2: Yeah, it was very tragic, and it was way too early. And he was very much so cut short. He had planned to do so many amazing, great things in the industry. And
3: speaking up for Black people is dangerous.
1: Yeah, it was at the time. And so many people died that same year. You know, so we just have to remind ourselves that change doesn't come without sacrifice.
2: I don't even think he realized it at the time, how what he was doing, even with the change that's going to come, like what that would mean to the world.
0: Mm-hmm. Yeah, what

0: you capture that 60s soul sound throughout the album. And one of my favorites is I Just Don't Want You to Say Goodbye.
1: I'm wrapped up in this love of ours, but I'm free in so many ways. Wait a minute. BG, what you trying to tell me?

0: called out before belting it all out. I feel like these songs, they capture this raw emotion, whether it's yearning or anger or just like vulnerability. I don't want you to leave me. What's it like being that raw on a record?
1: It's tender.
0: Tender.
1: It's tender.
0: Tender. You know, that's a good word for it.
1: Because we all have been made a fool, and sometimes we take too long to walk, you know, and I think that that little voice inside your head that's saying, yo, that's not right, you know that's a red flag, you know, like we're ignoring flags all the time. So that song is just for anybody who outstayed their welcome in a relationship.
2: I love that. Outstayed their welcome. I'm here.
0: But she's begging them to stay. She's begging them.
1: Like, I think we can fix it, right?
3: I think you have two voices in your head when it comes to breakups.
2: Yeah, the logical one and the stupid one.
0: Yeah, exactly. Well, I love this part.

0: good.
1: Yeah, it takes you to church, and it's like, how do you choose when to do that on a song?
2: We work with a live band.
1: Yeah.
2: And it was a point where it was like, okay, this is an expense that people are trying to eliminate, you know? So we had to step back and be like, this won't work unless we work with all live musicians.
3: Yeah, there's got to be vibration in the music.
2: Yeah.
4: Mm-hmm. Frequency.
1: Also, there's this kind of crispiness record sound to it,
2: yes,
1: you know?
2: That yes. Analog. Yes, we run to tape,
4: run
2: baby.
4: To tape, yep. Yeah.
2: We used all analog. And musically, we'd like to be able to move around the scale.

0: That was your song All Around, which features more of those powerful vocals, just kind of belting it out.
1: Yeah.
2: This song is about channeling
1: loss
2: yeah. and grief.
1: Chaos.
2: And always having your loved one that's passed on in your heart and mind, and how they can be there when you need them. It's kind of like their spirit will be with you forever, even if they're not. And we really wanted to bring that to the forefront in this song, because we've all experienced loss, and it definitely follows you, even if you heal from it. The pain you feel with loss, the anger, and you feel out of control because, you know, you might not have been ready to let that particular person go.
1: Yeah.
2: You know, it probably wasn't their time.

0: this is a throwback style that draws you to it. I mean, it has gained some resurgence in recent years in the pop sound. You know, I'm thinking like Bruno Mars does a lot with that.
1: This is original. This is where music started. Mm-hmm. And I think before it got overly processed and commercialized
2: repackaged,
1: profited off of.
2: And when you think about it, right, this is a sound that our family shared, you know what I mean, with people. So it never changed in our household.
0: And now this album, it does have a bit of everything. And it's this journey into your lives. But the album is...

0: Our bond is something very special. We've been through things that we'll probably never talk about together. When I tell you the traumas that we've held each other through and held each other down through, you know, we have proof that our relationship is unbreakable. And that song is the embodiment of how hard things can be to keep your friendships together, but you'll always come back to the ones that really love you.
1: Home is wherever these ladies is at.
0: Exactly. And we can do anything together.
1: Yes.
0: You know? But like your sisters, they're going to accept the little quirks about you, and they're going to also uplift you. So our relationship is special, and that song is just a reminder.
2: That was the Womack Sisters. Their self-titled debut is out now, and they're currently on tour across the country. BG, Zamani, and Kucha, thank you so much for joining me today.
3: Thank you for having us.
1: You're amazing.

0: 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I'm Aisha Roscoe.
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2: Our guest in tomorrow's New Music Monday edition of Arkansas Roots will be Hal Smith. He's co-leader of the Oliver Smith Incomparables, a seven-piece jazz combo that specializes in playing jazz compositions from the early 20th century. We'll also have new songs by Willie Carlisle, Handmade Moments, Little Big Town, and The Creek Rocks in the noon hour tomorrow in the next Arkansas Roots.
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5: Welcome to Music and the Spoken Word with the Tabernacle Choir and Orchestra at Temple Square. 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

No man is an island, entire of itself. Every man is a piece of the continent, a part of the main. Those words, written more than 400 years ago by John Donne, are as true today as they've ever been. Each of us, every human being, matters so very much in this world. The influence of you or me as an individual is great, even beyond our ability to comprehend. Often, when we look at our lives, we do just that. We look at our lives through our own lenses and experiences. But if we could take a step back, maybe even 100 steps back, we would begin to see just how deeply our lives actually influence the lives of others. The power that lies within a person is propelled by personal choice. In each of our lives, there are times when major decisions need to be made. Decisions that have consequences for good or bad, for decades or even generations to come. But more often, we make seemingly small, everyday choices, underlying choices, if you will, that hold great and at times unappreciated potential for true and lasting impact. An executive recently shared the underlying choices in his life. He asked, "Will I choose faith and trust or control and security? Will I focus on what I can give or only on what I can gain? Will I view my role as one of stewardship or ownership? Do I serve others or do I take advantage of them? Am I dedicating my time to what matters most or simply seeking to maximize profit?" Whatever our situation in life may be, our underlying decisions become directional. They determine whether we live as an island unto ourselves or as a contributing part of the main. The world, at times, can cause us to feel as if we're disconnected on a faraway remote island, feeling that no one understands and that we must look out only for ourselves. But this is false. We are connected to one another. We each have the power to choose, the power to serve, the power to influence. As John Donne reminded us, no man is an island. Each of us is a piece of the continent, a part of the main.

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2: He was the king of swing, but when the big band era ended, Benny Goodman honed his classical chops and turned to pieces like this, Weber's Second Clarinet Concerto. 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

Hey, good morning. Welcome once again. Glad to have you listening to KASU's Music from the Isles. I'm Mike Doyle, and let's get started. In the first set, we'll begin with hammered dulcimer music from Jody Marshall from a wonderful album, Cottage in the Glen. Next, we'll hear from the John Wright Band, featuring the beautiful tenor voice of John Wright himself from the album Language of the Heart. And then we have something rather rare on Music from the Isles, music from Wales. Yes, Wales is a Celtic nation in the Isles, and but we have precious few CDs from that land. So we have Carrig Lafar, which is a wonderful group of vocalists and musicians. From the album Hine, we have something coming up I think you'll enjoy. Let's get started with hammered dulcimer. I know we have some hammered dulcimer players in the audience, and I think you will enjoy this, all of you will. Jody Marshall arranged all these tunes. Some of these are traditional. We begin with some tunes, actually one tune that she wrote, and then we have a tune from the late, great Dwayne Allman, also played on hammered dulcimer. I love this little medley here. There are three rivers in Ireland that come together in the city of Waterford, and in that convergence, they're known as the Three Sisters. The rivers are the Nore, the Barrow, and the Suir. So those three rivers form the basis of Jody's original tune called Three Sisters of Erin. We'll begin with that, and then it segues very nicely into the great Allman Brothers tune from their classic album Eat a Peach, Little Martha, written by Dwayne Allman. Let's enjoy some great hammer dulcimer tunes from Jody Marshall, Three Sisters of Erin, followed by Little Martha.

I have no idea what she was saying in English, but in Welsh, it sounded really good. And that is the Welsh Gaelic language, which I believe may be called Manx. If I remember correctly, there are three different Gaelic languages, one in Ireland, one in Scotland, one in Wales. They're slightly different, or perhaps quite a bit different. That's from the album Hen, or Hine, I'm not sure how it's pronounced, traditional Celtic music of Wales, which is very rare in our KASU Celtic Music Library of something like 2,000 CDs. I don't know if we have more than a half dozen with music from Wales. And that's sad, because it's really great stuff. That's Carrig Lafar. She's the vocalist. Well, I don't know her name, but the vocalist is part of a group known as Carrig Lafar. I do know her name. Linda Jones is her name. Jones. And her middle name is Owen. Linda Owen Jones. Those are very common Welsh names, as I understand it. But that's the song that is entitled Lisa Len. Before that, we heard the rather up-tempo music of John Wright, which is rather rare for the John Wright Band. Most of his stuff that sadly he's no longer with us. John Wright wrote and sang some beautiful love songs, very tender melodies, but he rocked out country-like on a song called the name of that was Good Noise. Yeah, gonna make some good noise. What are you here for? Make some good noise. Treat people right. Man, preach on right here on a weekend morning, right? From the John Wright Band. And before that, we heard Jody Marshall with a medley of Three Sisters of Erin, in which she tried to convey the cascading of waters as those three rivers come together in Waterford, Ireland. And then followed by a great hammer dulcimer rendition of Little Martha, which was a tune that Dwayne Allman played on guitar on his album, the Allman Brothers album, Eat a Peach. And a lot of us used to wonder, was it just Dwayne Allman or was Richard Betts helping him on that? It's phenomenal finger picking on guitar. But we heard hammered dulcimer. Here's a Scottish contemporary group. This is almost, we talk about progressive rock. Shugel Nifty is sort of progressive Celtic. The name of this tune is August. Oh, and I think it conveys the feeling a lot of us have in August. After this, we'll probably hear Celtic Thunder, which was a great band from Baltimore way back in the late 90s. Yeah. Here is Shugel Nifty with the tune August.

Celtic Thunder started as an Irish-American bar band in Baltimore in 1979, I believe. They've been around. They were around a while, and they really changed personnel quite a bit. Their nucleus was the founding family, the Murphy family. We just heard one of their songs, "The Galway Ghost," written by Terrace Winch, who was a member of the band. The air is a traditional Irish air. It's a song on the exploits of an Irishman forced to flee Galway for the New World. The Galway Ghost never returned to Ireland. Going to finish up this first half hour of Music from the Isles with a tune from one of the great fiddle bands in the world, Fiddler's Bid. They're from Shetland, that portion of Scotland that contains the island of Unst, from which this tune comes. It's said to be a Shetland bridal march tune, but the name of it is Naked and Bare, which makes me wonder how they conduct their weddings over in Shetland.

0: This is KASU Jonesboro. I'm Program Director Marty Scarborough. 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
4: Welcome back for the second half hour of Music from the Isles, Celtic music on the radio and on the digital sphere from KASU and KASU.org. I'm Mike Doyle. I hope you enjoyed Fiddler's Bid with their tune that closed out the last half hour, Naked and Bare, which is the title tune of their CD of that name on Green Tracks Recordings. I want to mention that a couple of members of Fiddler's Bid included, at one time, Chris Stout, magnificent fiddler, and Katrina McKay, who played piano and Scottish harp and has done a lot of solo work on her own. Let's get underway with the B&W, the Bagpipes and Whiskey Stop. First, the Bagpipes. We have a selection from a really nice collection of different pipes and whistles and flutes from an album called Light Through the Leaves, which is traditional Irish music wind instrumentals. And these are musicians from the United States of America, keeping Irish and Scottish music alive here in the States. Our first piper is, he's been called a legendary piper. I guess if you're the feature of a Time magazine article, you qualify for that. I've learned that Tim Britton, or Timothy Britton, has been around for over 50 years. He came out of the Philadelphia folk scene in the 70s and took up Irish music and began making and playing the Illan pipes. And he's known as a maker and has done some concerts, many, many concerts, and also workshops at various places, teaching pipes. Tim Britton still does the occasional concert, I understand. So these selections come from that Light Through the Leaves collection. Tim Britton on Illan Pipes with our bagpipe portion of the B&W playing some jigs for us. These are the Illan Pipes, and these are the basically Irish elbow-driven pipes. And we have Rook's Secret, followed by The Light Through the Leaves, which is the title track of this album, and then The Walls of Liz Carroll from Tim Britton on pipes.

0: For Whiskey Songs, we have a double shot of those this week. Our first Whiskey Song is from Robin Lang's album, The Angels Share. It's Whiskey and Women.
1: Give me strong whiskey and weak women. Everything will be just fine. Give me

Robin Lang is a Scotsman, and he writes in the liner notes, "This song came out of the USA a few years before political correctness did. So if the song seems insensitive to you, don't blame Scotland. Blame the USA, specifically a writer named Shel Silverstein, who also wrote A Boy Named Sue for Johnny Cash and some other country songs. But also he wrote, didn't he write a children's book, Where the Sidewalk Ends? Whiskey song number two. I'll dedicate this to Nancy Love of Batesville, Arkansas, who is the lady in charge of the tastings that happen from time to time at Lyon College in Batesville, specifically at Scotch Fest and Burns Night. This is Nancy's Whiskey. Once again, here's Robin Lang.

Well, it's never ruined me, and I've had a few of those tastings, but I'll say one thing, it's a grand night and a great time. That's the B&W this week. Here's Rialta from their album Clear Skies, and we have the Rakes of Clonmel, the Glenshane Pass, and O'Leary's Motorbike. These are jigs.

from the CD An Lomal, which is Scottish Gaelic for the edge. The singer is Eilith McCormack, who comes from the Isle of Lewis. She says that recording the album began a long time ago in her mind. "I come from the Isle of Lewis," she writes, "and I loved being raised there. Lewis is exposed and weather-torn, and this is evident in its culture. But it is also beautiful and compelling." And in the album, she wanted to express those extremes, which are also inherent in Gaelic song and Gaelic culture. We went from some really fast jigs to the slow, plaintive air known as the Selkie, which deals, of course, with the mythic figure in Celtic lore. The Selkie is the being who can shapeshift from being a seal to a human, but once they come ashore, they can never go back. And once they go back in the sea, they can't just transport back and forth. There are lots of good songs and stories about the Selkie. Again, her name is Eilith McCormack. What's next? Oh, yes, we have Scottish folk rock. I mean, they rock out a little bit here. The band is Burak, and this is one of their softer numbers. The lead singer is Ali Cherry, who wrote this. It's Sweet Thing from Burak.

Lads and lasses, friends and neighbors, thanks so much for spending time with us here at KASU this weekend. This has been the program Music from the Isles. It's been on the air for about 28 years, and I've hosted for 25 of those and counting. And I'm glad to be with you again. We leave you with the music of the fiddle. This is from an album called A Highland Journey in Music. And we have Ian McInnes on the fiddle with friends. And this is Stirling Castle, a wonderful tune from Scotland. Thanks so much. See you next time.

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1: And welcome, everybody, to the beautiful, historic Scottish-Rite Concert Hall in our hometown of Lexington, Kentucky. 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We are celebrating this wonderful world of independent grassroots. We call it front porch music. It's folk and blues and bluegrass and country and Celtic and all these wonderful art forms coming from the hearts and the spirits and the passions of all the artists that visit Woodstock. And we say it every week. You don't have to be famous to be on Wood Songs. You just have to be very, very good. And that is certainly the case of our artists tonight. It's very rare for us to devote an entire broadcast to a single artist. But they, as a couple, have been performing together for over 30 years, as young as they might look. And it's a wonderful story behind them. We're going to get into that shortly. And they're going to treat the audience with a brand new song. It's called Heron Blue. Please welcome Over the Rhine to the Wood Songs.

0: Brand new song, Heron Blue, a treat for the Wood Songs audience. Over the Rhine, Karen and Linford. Karen, let's say hi to you real quick. You are originally from California.
1: Yeah.
0: And moved to Ohio.
1: Yes.
0: And you're going to college.
1: Yes.
0: And you meet some musician guy.
1: Oh, yeah, that guy.
0: So how did that happen?
1: Well, I have no memory of our first meeting, actually. So Linford's a better storyteller about that. But we did. We met in college. We both found ourselves at this little Quaker liberal arts college in northern Ohio, where our parents both decided to send us. We met each other there, and I guess the rest is kind of history.
0: So let's say hi to Linford, the piano. So Karen's on guitar and singing. Linford, you're on piano. Piano's sort of your first instrument, but folks have seen you play the guitar a lot. But piano is it, right?
2: That's where I started, yeah. My dad figured out before I did that I needed a piano. Apparently, like as a five-year-old, I was just making imaginary pianos out of everything.
0: Well, good thing for dad to do that.
2: Yeah, he got the classified ads and circled all the pianos for sale, and we went around and eventually picked out the right upright piano, and he paid $10 for it and got the neighbors to help carry it up the steps, and that was where it all began.
0: So you're in college, you're trying to become a musician, and this woman with this incredibly beautiful singing voice, you made a total non-impression on the first meeting of her.
2: Yeah, apparently that was my my way with the young ladies, but yeah, Karen, I knew she was a freshman. I was a year or two ahead of her in college, and I knew she was a music major. I'd never even heard her sing at the time, and she was sitting in a restored barn on campus that was the student center, and I thought I should go introduce myself. And as she said, she has no memory of that first meeting.
0: But three decades later, you guys have performed with Bob Dylan and John Prine, and you've recorded well over a dozen albums together. We're going to get into that here shortly, but you're treating the Wood Songs audience to brand new songs that haven't been released yet, and this is one of them. It's called Bella Luna. It is Over the Rhine on the Wood Songs.

0: What a beautiful song. Karen and Linford, Over the Rhine on the Wood Songs broadcast. If you're interested in Over the Rhine, if you want to make their music part of your home music collection, all you have to do is just go to the Wood Songs website, click on the archive page. This is show number 1,173, and we'll tell you how you can contact Over the Rhine, get their albums, follow their concert tour, and everything else. And so, Linford, you guys, you meet, you're performing together for about 6 years, you decide to get married. And so how long have you guys been husband and wife?
1: This October, we are celebrating year number 30.
0: Year
1: 30.
0: There was a time, then, and you guys have been very open about this, and a lot of your albums refer to this, that things were happening to you so fast. You come out with your album, you get signed to IRS Records, you're in the company of REM and the Bangles, and everything's like a rocket ship, and you're so focused on the career that it's easy to forget to be focused on each other, right?
1: Well, yeah, it's a balance, I suppose. We both love music, and we love each other, but life on the road is not for the faint of heart. And being a musical couple is its own little exotic zoo animal in the music industry, you know, the musical couple.
0: Yeah.
1: Maybe Johnny and June are our patron saints, I'm not sure, but Karen reminds me that even that was both of their second marriages.
0: So it's still a work in progress. Yeah.
1: You know, any long-term commitment, there's ebb and flow, and we finally came up with, I think, the best metaphor for a working couple is to think of it as two gardens. There's the garden that you want to tend of your relationship, and then there's the garden that is your career and your life's work and your legacy, and both of them need love and care. And you know, you're a farmer and a woodsman. You can't just leave one garden alone very long, or it tends to start going downhill quick.
0: It takes nurturing. And in your case, it was sitting down at a table with a bottle of wine. When I was a kid, there was a phrase in my family that when you were having a conversation, they'd say, this is a two-bottle-of-wine conversation.
1: Ooh.
0: And so you guys sort of did that as part of your readiness to come back together.
1: That was part of it, yeah.
2: Yeah, that and a fair bit of therapy.
0: Yeah. Well, you're about to perform what I think is a very beautiful song, and it sort of touches on the idea of love and staying together. It's called Last Love Song. It's brand new, and it's Over the Rhine on the Wood Songs. That's on the radio.

0: Great tune. And brand spanking new, premiering here on the Wood Songs broadcast is Karen and Linford. Together they are Over the Rhine, and it's so nice to have you guys here. We've known each other for a while, and there's a lot of things in your history that I find fascinating, especially that you write songs independently from each other, but together often. It's like a third you, a third Karen, a third together. Mm-hmm. Are you guys prolific? Would you say that you're prolific songwriters? Does it happen a lot?
1: I don't know. It's probably more habitual than...
0: Of course, right.
1: Yeah.
0: Linford, you save your lyrical ideas, I'm sure, like so many other songwriters. But there was a time when you were living in a house, I think it was called the Grey Ghost. And you had all these journals of song ideas and stuff, and you decided to burn them.
2: Yeah.
0: And the fire was so big that the fire department came to the house. What was going on?
3: Well, first of all, Michael, your research team is impressive. Where do you dig this stuff up?
0: Like I said, we've known each other for a while, so you hear things. You hear things.
3: Yeah, I, you know, all writers have mixed emotions about their early writing and their early journals when we were young and a mess. And it's all kind of in writing. And I just had a moment where I kind of wanted to make a little burnt offering and let it go. Me and our roommate that was renting a room from us, we carried all my journals out, and we had a chimney there, and we started stuffing them in there and
0: burning them.
3: Yeah. Flames leapt about 8 or 10 feet in the air, and it was going on for a while, and sure enough, the fire trucks pulled up just to make sure everything was okay.
0: How much did you regret doing that? Because, I mean, artists are the worst judge of their own work. Mm. I mean, artists are, you know, Vincent van Gogh hated The Starry Night. He didn't even want to send it to his brother for safekeeping. It wasn't even worth the postage.
3: Wow.
0: So, I mean, you have all these lyrical ideas, and you burn them. How quickly did you regret doing that?
3: I have mixed feelings about it, but I had a strong commitment to be sort of living in the present and not the past. And I had a firm belief that ideas are infinite and that they would keep coming, and I could come into a new part of my life and just be present and not hook in too deeply to the past.
0: Well, you certainly did that, because your body of work together as husband and wife as Over the Rhine is very impressive. We're going to dip into an album that's called Meet Me at the Edge of the World. I always love the title of that thing. This is a tune that he didn't burn. It's called I'd Want You. It's Over the Rhine on the Wood Songs. Okay.

0: from their album Meet Me at the Edge of Town. The song's called I Want You. It's Karen and Linford together. They are Over the Rhine. We're going to get back to them in the second half hour. And oh my goodness, wait till you meet this week's WoodSongs kid. We will be back right after this.
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1: And thank you, Emmy Lou Harris, and welcome back, everybody. We are overjoyed to have Over the Rhine featured for this entire hour as we're broadcasting from our home base here in Lexington, Kentucky at the gorgeous Scottish Rite Concert Hall. Lexington, of course, is the crossroads of America's folk and bluegrass music, the gateway city to the beautiful Appalachian Mountains where so much of this wonderful music does certainly come from. And guess what? It's time for this week's Wood Songs Kid. And we have a young girl, she's 13 years old, and she plays the banjo. Let's say hi to Rosie Gardner. Rosie, how you doing?
2: Good.
1: So you're holding a five-string banjo. What kind of banjo is this? It's not the regular bluegrass kind, is it?
2: Yes, this is a clawhammer banjo. It is different from a bluegrass banjo in that it does not have a resonator, and also the style is different. You play it differently.
1: So you're not playing with finger picks. You're playing with the back of your fingernails, right?
2: Yes.
1: And what is that called?
2: This is called the clawhammer style.
1: Now, was that hard for you to learn?
2: No.
1: Of course it wasn't. So now you, as a 13-year-old girl, I mean, you could be learning all kinds of popular music, but you like these older songs, don't you?
2: Mm-hmm.
1: What is it about that what pulls you to that, these old traditional tunes?
2: I really love how they sound, just the more old-timey feel. I like it way better than the electrical stuff.
1: Well, you're going to be performing a song that was made famous in the 1920s by a guy named Hoagie Carmichael. Have you ever heard of him?
2: No.
1: No, of course not. And Doc Boggs made this famous. He called it Sugar Baby, but he's not calling it the song that you're about to play. But the new Lost City Ramblers had Pete Seeger's brother Mike Seeger in it, and they played it and they made it popular. Now you're about to perform it on our broadcast, and this is a beautiful old timey song called Red Rocking Chair. Was this hard for you to learn? You're about to say no.
2: No, not really. I learned it a couple weeks ago.
1: Learned it a couple weeks ago. Okay,
2: yes.
1: So you're 13 years old. You just learned the song. You're on a national broadcast with major artists, and you must be doing really good. And so let's go ahead and listen to you play it. Okay, you ready? She's got her five-string banjo. She's 13 years old. This week's Wood Songs Kid, she's performing Red Rocking Chair. It's Rosie Gardner on the Wood Songs Old Time Radio Line.

She's 13 years old, this week's Woodsongs kid, Rosie Gardner. Very proud of her playing on her banjo. We love to feature a youngster on every single Woodsongs broadcast. If you have a youngster in your family or your neighborhood that you think is talented enough to be on the national broadcast of Woodsongs, we want to hear from you. 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Let's say hi to all the listeners out there tuning in for the first time. They are an incredible couple. They have performed all over the country. They performed with everybody from John Prine to Bob Dylan. They got a huge body of work and so many albums. They're going to do another tune from their CD called Meet Me at the Edge of the World. This is a tune called Sacred Ground. It is Linford and Karen. It's Over the Rhine on the Woodsongs. Old Time Radio.

0: Song is Sacred Ground from Meet Me at the Edge of the World, a wonderful album. And, you know, since you both have your guitars, let's go right into the next song, because there's other things that we want to save some time and make sure we can talk about. But a lot of your lyrics, I don't want to say they're religious, but they have a very spiritual nature to them, Linford. And you guys are influenced by a lot of folks like Mary Oliver, Wendell Berry, Robert Frost, T.S. Eliot, and especially folks like C.S. Lewis.
1: Yeah, I mean, my daddy was a preacher, so I grew up around old gospel music and hymns, and Karen discovered gospel music as a young child as well. So that's our roots. And then, you know, we discovered this huge, deep well of American music and
0: well, it's very intellectual poetry, and I like what you guys do a lot. This is a brand new song. They're treating the Woodsongs audience as all this wonderful new music, unreleased. This is a tune called After All. It is Over the Rhine on the Woodsongs. Old Time Radio.

Song's brand new. It's called After All. It's the voice of Karen Berquist, a beautiful voice, probably one of the nicest, most recognizable voices in acoustic music. Plus Linford putting his guitar down, and he's moving over to the piano right now. So there's all kinds of motion and music and stuff like that going on. If you want to know more about the music of Over the Rhine, their tour schedule, if you want to know how to make their music collections part of your home music library, just go to the Wood Songs website, click on the archive page. This is show number 1173, and we're going to get back into it and then talk about this afterwards. But this is a tune from an album called Love Revelation. It's called May God Love You. It is Over the Rhine on the Wood Songs. Old Time Radio.

0: From your album, Love and Revelation, May God Love You. And again, Linford, we're going back to the deep spiritual nature. I'm not going to say religious, right? But it's a very spiritual inspiration for a lot of the songs that you and Karen do together.
1: Yeah. People ask me, if I'm ever going to retire sometimes, and I think about making music, and retiring from making music for me would be like retiring from fishing and praying. It's something that I love to do and I enjoy doing it, and it's intimately connected to sort of my spiritual curiosity. And I was having breakfast, Karen and I were, with a Canadian singer-songwriter named Jane Sibbery up in Toronto years ago, and she looked at us across the breakfast table and said, all songs are prayers. I've been thinking about that ever since, and there's a mystery to songwriting. It's something that we can't completely control. And oftentimes we're surprised. Songs can arrive as teachers and sort of be a few steps ahead of us. Sometimes I think, John Lennon and Paul McCartney didn't write all those love songs because they had love figured out. It was something they were aiming toward. And songs aim us towards something sometimes that we want to get there and we're not quite there yet.
0: Well, the song you guys are about to sing is part of your efforts to get there, back when things were not exactly easy. And this is an album I think you recorded in your living room, if I recall. Is that right?
1: Pretty much.
0: Yeah. And since then, you guys have bought a farm and went the Levon Helm road, and you turned your barn into a studio, kind of like Levon Helm from the band, right? And so you're able to do a lot of this work home. But you're still reaching for that intellectual, spiritual nature of things that are happening to you in a way that translates to folks that hear you, right, Karen? So this song is part of that process, right?
2: Yeah, yes, it is. And I think it's also, we all go through things together. And I think the thing that's really important to remember when you're going through something that seems impossible is that, I tell myself, I'm not special. Everybody goes through these things, and we go through them to learn something, and then we share that, and that helps the next person. And my dear friend, Jenny Kondos, a wonderful bass player, she says, I think we're here to learn how to love. And I think she's absolutely right. And whatever that means, whatever that capacity is, if it's to love each other and to love yourself, and then you love your outer circle, and then the outer circle, those that are harder to love, and even your enemies. And if you have an enemy, that's your choice. Mm-hmm. So, yeah, I think there's a little bit of that in this next song. And it's also a very intimate song that I wrote for us.
0: We'll get into that. Vincent Van Gogh, going back to Vincent Van Gogh, he said there's nothing more artistic than to love. And so that's really what you're doing. You're using your art to show how much you love each other. This is from their album, Drunkard's Prayer. It is the title cut, and it's Over the Rhine on the Wood Songs, Old Time Radio.

0: Wasn't it great having Over the Rhine on our broadcast for the whole hour? What a privilege. This week's Wood Songs kid, she's only 13 years old, Rosie Gardner and her banjo did such a great job. You know what we learn from artists like Over the Rhine, listening to their songs, listening to their background, listening to what they've been through, not just as a couple, but as artists and everything else. You know, like Linford was explaining how hard it is for a couple to be on the road like that, and then what they went through together as husband and wife, and the joy of knowing that, you know, sometimes people can stay together, they can make it work, they can do it. The front porch is a family place. It's a great, wonderful, wonderful cathedral of love and kindness. And the most hardest thing of all sometimes is forgiveness. And you know, Over the Rhine projects that in their music. And we're so proud to be able to call them friends and to hear them on this broadcast for the whole hour. And it reminds me of something that, you know, we talked about Vincent van Gogh several times in the show. I'm going to end it with one more Vincent van Gogh quote. Because he had a troubled life. People didn't like him. He couldn't get along with folks. The only person that supported him was his brother, Theo. And he couldn't sell a ding-dang thing. And he tried so, so hard. And he wrote to his brother and he said, "You know, with all of this going on, there's peace, even in the storm. So whatever's going on in your life, remember the beauty and the power and the protection of that emotional front porch. Use it. It's one of the best things that we all have." My name is Michael Jonathan. I'm a folk singer. I'm a song farmer. We'll see you next week on the Woods. Good night.
1: You've been listening to Wood Songs, broadcast number 1173. Michael's opening song was Hippie Love from the Song Farmer album. Our chief engineer is Jerome Galt. Our TV director is Maria Claire. Stuntical assistants are Brian Clousing, Eric Anderson, Dan Field, and Gavin Clark. The Wood Songs crew member of the week is Bob Wilcutt. And our Wood Songs partners of the week are Janine Walker and Clyde Newcomb. 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For Michael Jonathan and the entire Wood Songs crew, this is Dorothy Edwards. We hope you'll join us again next week for the Wood Songs.

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1: Today in Down Home Harmonies, we'll pay tribute to Dolly Parton. She's best known for her work in country and pop music, but she also recorded multiple outstanding bluegrass albums. 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
2: The following program is an archived recording of Tradition as produced by Nathan Taylor and Bill Clements in 2021. 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
3: Folk music is a reflection of the human experience. This is Tradition.

create a soundscape of social justice. That movement focused appropriately on the situation faced by African Americans. Occasionally, though, other ethnic and social groups received attention. An important oral document focusing on what has been dismissed as the Indian problem since the 18th century emerged from the social justice awareness in the early 60s. Arkansas native Johnny Cash, already a superstar in country music, issued an album of songs exploring civil and human rights issues involving Native North Americans. Bitter Tears, Ballads of the American Indians appeared in 1964. I'm Bill Clements, and on this tradition, we'll consider where Johnny Cash was coming from on this album in terms of the heritage of folk song and of attitudes toward American Indians. Though Cash exploited Native American imagery both in sound and subject matter in several of the songs that appear on Bitter Tears, that which draws upon stereotypes most directly is the final selection. Written by Johnny Horton, The Vanishing Race foregrounds a trope that had been central to images of North American natives since early in the history of their contact with Europeans. The latter assumed that Indians would eventually disappear or lose their distinct identity as a superior way of life asserted itself in what Europeans considered to be the virtually unspoiled wilderness of a new world. That idea shaped portrayals of Indians in various expressive media and lay at the foundation of federal and state policies suggesting what should be done with these inconvenient pre-Columbian inhabitants of land that beckoned to immigrants from across the Atlantic and their descendants. That the Indian sadly was a person of the past influences the words of this song, which alludes to a famous photograph by Edward S. Curtis, which shows a band of Navajos fading away into the reaches of the high desert of the Southwest, and which the artist titled The Vanishing Race.

Cash's approach to performing this song evokes stereotypes. He begins with vocables, a characteristic of sung performance in many native heritages. Without instrumental accompaniment, he sings with a steady, pronounced rhythm. These performance features fulfill many listeners' expectation of what Indian or Indian-related music should sound like. Cash would know these features from the soundtracks of scores of Western movies. One way in which local, state, and federal policy, as well as the informal practice of many groups and individuals of European descent in North America, of ensuring that Indians were indeed a vanishing race, was genocide, killing them off in many cases simply because of their ethnicity. While virgin soil epidemics and diseases of development that transformed indigenous lifeways accounted for many deaths, violence, often organized as military action, took a toll upon native populations. Indian wars provided the theme for much of the popular expressive culture that Cash would have been encountering throughout his life. He used bitter tears to comment on that theme from a point of view different from the proverbial identification of good Indians with dead ones. The song that does this most directly, one of only two in the collection written by Cash himself, is titled Apache Tears. The title refers to tear-shaped pebbles of obsidian, a black volcanic glass found in the southwest. Cash alludes to Apache legendary history, which suggests that the pebbles represent the tears of Mescalero Apache survivors of military action that occurred during the 1870s in New Mexico. Cash's performance here, while still evoking stereotypes of American Indian music, reflects less of that than it used in The Vanishing Race. For instrumental accompaniment, he uses only guitar chords. Members of the Carter family, as it was incarnated in the early 60s, provide background vocalizing.

dead grass, dry roots, hunger crying in the night. Ghost of broken hearts and laws are here. And who saw the young squaw? They judged by their whiskey law, tortured till she died of pain and fear. Where the soldiers

0: The association of Native Americans with warfare informed the most well-known song on Bitter Tears. In the Ballad of Ira Hayes, though, the title character, a Pima from Arizona, fights for the United States in the Pacific Theater during World War II, not in opposition to the cavalry or another usual adversary in popular film and literature. The song was composed by Peter LaFarge, a New York-based folk song revivalist with a special interest in Indian-based material. LaFarge was a protege of several Greenwich Village-based performers in the late 50s and early 60s. Cash included five LaFarge songs on Bitter Tears. Despite mistreatment of his Pima community by federal and state governments, Ira Hayes joined the Marine Corps and was one of the six men depicted in the sculpture in Arlington National Cemetery hoisting the Stars and Stripes on Mount Suribachi on Iwo Jima. After enjoying some celebrity for a while after the war, Hayes returned to the Pima Reservation to die in obscurity from alcoholism. Instead of hearing Cash's treatment of the song, we'll listen to its performance by composer LaFarge a year after Cash released his version.
1: Ira Hayes,

lights and the running water hushed. 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But when war came, he volunteered and forgot the white man

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But only 27 lived to walk back down again. And when that fight was over and Old Glory raised,

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He was wined and speeched and honored, and everybody shook his hand. But he was just a Pima Indian, no water, no crops, no chance.

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Jail often was his home. They let him raise the flag there and lower it as you'd throw a dog a bone. He died drunk early one morning alone in this land he'd fought to save. 2 inches of water in a lonely ditch was the grave.

0: Yes, call him drunken Ira Hayes, but his lands, they're still as dry. And his ghost, it's a lying thirsty in the ditch where Ira died.
1: The Cash recording briefly rose to number 2 on the Billboard country charts, but quickly fell from favor because of its less than flattering depiction of Indian-white relations, which degrade from paternalism to neglect. Hayes becomes a specific example of the vanishing race. Once he has served his purpose, he disappears from view. The alcohol abuse that leads to Hayes' death represents another way in which mainstream Americans viewed Indians as vanishing. Their alleged susceptibility to fire water has been part of a stereotype that extends back 3 centuries or more. Another song by LaFarge on Bitter Tears addresses the issue. White Girl also introduces the theme of inter-ethnic romance associated with the mythology of Pocahontas and returned to repeatedly in popular fiction and film. Depictions of Native romances abound in folklore and popular culture, and they almost inevitably end badly, as befits members of a vanishing race. The sad outcomes did not change when the romances crossed ethnic barriers. If the Indian half of the couple, usually a woman, did not perish, she was abandoned by her European lover, usually because of the social stigma associated with miscegenation. White Girl depicts Indian victimhood somewhat differently. Here, the tragic lover is male, and he has not only been rejected by the white woman who led him on, she's introduced him to alcohol, to which he's now addicted. Cash performs the song in the country style with which he had become associated.

0: by the arm, and she said she loved me and would not do me harm. But she would not marry, not an Indian, she said. She thanked me for my offer, and I wished that I was dead. Now I'm back among my people, and they are kind to me. Although I'm sad with staggers when I drink the tough whiskey. For I've been a white girl's pet, a captive Indian, shown off and discarded, just a drunk who might have been. Oh, goodbye, softly sweet one, it was splendid while it ran. Goodbye, my bitter white girl, I'll forget you if I can. Goodbye, my softly sweet one, it was splendid while it ran. Goodbye, my bitter white girl, I'll forget you if I can.
1: These songs from Bitter Tears articulate the familiar image of a vanishing race that pervaded the consciousness of most Americans well into the 20th century, and which still exist. They differ from many examples of popular culture, though, by lamenting that situation rather than by celebrating it or simply regarding it as preordained. Cash's Indians are not victims simply of the inevitability of cultural evolution. Their plight arises from actions by representatives of the mainstream to ensure that they will indeed vanish, for the most part through the genocide of warfare and exposure to addictive substances. Meanwhile, individuals and agents of government were insidiously encouraging the disappearance of Indian ways through ethnocide, including attempts to force Western-style education on Native children. Boarding schools and reservation day schools challenged indigenous traditions by forcing students to forgo speaking their languages, to wear uniforms, to give up the names assigned them by their communities, to learn jobs that had nothing to do with their ancestral ways of life. Drums, a song which Cash himself wrote, deals with these issues, but it does so in a more progressive manner than some of the other material included in the collection. For the text suggests that Native cultures represented by the drums are too resilient to be overwhelmed by foreigners' ways. The song anticipates what has happened in many Native communities, resistance on the level of culture to attempt to eradicate traditional ways of life. The Carter family join in the refrain on this performance.
0: From the Indian Reservation to the governmental school. Well, they're going to educate me to the white man's golden rule. And I'm learning very quickly, for I've learned to be ashamed. And I come when they call Billy, though I've got an Indian name. And there are drums.

when they think that they've changed me, cut my hair to meet their needs. Will they think I'm white or Indian, quarter blood, or just half breed? Let me tell you, Mr. Teacher, when you say you'll make me right, in 500 years of fighting, not one Indian turned white. And there are drums

Well, you thought that I knew nothing when you brought me here to school. Just another empty Indian, just America's first fool. But now I can tell you stories that are burnt and dried and old, but in the shadow of their telling walks the thunder.

and Sequoia, Handsome Lake and Sitting Bull. There's Mandus, Colorado, with his leaves so red and full. Crazy Horse, the legend, those who bit off Custer's soul. They are dead, yet they are living with the great Geronimo. And there are drums.

Well, you may teach me this land's history, but we taught it to you first. We broke your hearts and bent your journeys. Broken treaties left us cursed. Even now, you have to cheat us. Even though you think us tame, in our losing, we found proudness. In your winning, you found shame.

Three songs complete the collection. Another Cash composition, Talking Leaves, narrates the story of Sequoia, the inventor of a written syllabary for the Cherokee language, an example of survival through change. The other two LaForge songs treat an egregious treaty violation and the once-admired and lamented but now disparaged loser at the Battle of the Little Bighorn. The result is a body of song that innovates in several ways. On one hand, simply the existence of a concept album focusing on serious issues of history and social justice from a superstar of country music, a genre not often associated with such material, distinguishes it. Meanwhile, although the songs perpetuate the trope of the vanishing race that had pervaded United States expressive culture since the country's colonial beginnings, Cash's song choices suggest sympathy and empathy for people who have been so dismissed. Finally, Cash perceived in the songs he wrote himself that Indians and their ways of life had not vanished and showed evidence of continuation represented by what was just beginning to happen in America in the early 1960s. I'm Bill Clements, and this is Tradition. Nathan Taylor produces our program for KESU, the broadcasting service of Arkansas State University.

0: This is KASU Jonesboro. I'm Program Director Marty Scarborough. 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And we offer programs that are thought-provoking and insightful, and in many cases, just plain fun. Thanks for tuning in.
1: 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The show will also feature tunes by Guy Clark, Son Volt, Casey Chambers, and the Cox Family. Join host Mike Luster for an hour of Hand Crank Radio. 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

0: And with the sound of a banjo picking like that, that means it's time for bluegrass music here on KASU. I'm Marty Scarborough, and throughout today's edition of Down Home Harmonies, we're going to be featuring the bluegrass recordings of the one and only Dolly Parton. We'll hear her in collaboration with Renee Fleming and Bela Fleck in this hour of the show. We'll also have music from the pioneers of bluegrass between now and 1 o'clock. You'll hear Jim Greer, the Charles River Valley Boys, and Hilo Brown. Plus, we've got music on the way from the Poe Ramblin' Boys, Gary Brewer, and Balsam Range. And the music will get started right after 5 minutes of news headlines here on KASU.
1: Live from NPR News in Washington, I'm Louise Schiavone. In a Sunday post on his social media site, Truth Social, President Trump says oil from a new deal with Venezuela to develop oil there will be used to fill the U.S. Strategic Petroleum Reserve. But as NPR's Emily Fang reports, significant challenges remain for that project.
2: The deal announced Friday with Venezuela would allow the U.S. government to take a stake in a private company that would then develop a project producing about 65 billion barrels of oil. But much of the oil in Venezuela remains in the ground, and it will take years to develop the infrastructure to pump and refine that oil. Because of decades of underinvestment and poor management, Venezuela is not a major oil producer, despite sitting on massive energy resources. And American energy companies have been reluctant to invest. The deal, as announced, also runs contrary to Venezuela's constitution, which bars the country's oil from being owned by other countries or sold. Emily Fang, NPR News, Washington.
1: Just hours after launching from NASA's Kennedy Space Center in Florida, NASA's newest space telescope reports all systems are nominal on its journey to a new home a million miles from Earth. Central Florida Public Media's Brendan Byrne has more.
3: The Roman Space Telescope hitched a ride on a SpaceX Falcon Heavy rocket, launching the 18,000-pound telescope that's about the size of a tour bus. NASA's Jackie Townsend said it went exactly as planned.
4: What a glorious dawn launch. And the ride was magnificent.
3: Just hours after liftoff, the spacecraft began opening its solar panels and other instruments and is performing as expected. It will take Roman about 3 months to get to its final destination in space, with the first observations coming before the end of the year. The observatory is on the hunt for dark matter and dark energy, which could change our understanding of how the universe works. It's also expected to identify over 100,000 planets orbiting other stars. For NPR News, I'm Brendan Byrne in Orlando.
1: The state of the nation's labor market will be front and center for investors on Wall Street this week after the U.S. unexpectedly lost over 20,000 jobs in July. The data will emerge against the backdrop of heightened Federal Reserve concerns about inflation, NPR's Rafael Nam reports.
5: For most of the year, the labor market has been fairly sturdy, but it has been noticeably cooling down over the past 2 months, especially in July when employers cut jobs. Federal Reserve Chair Kevin Warsh didn't appear too concerned about the slower pace of growth in the labor market, at least for now, saying in a major speech on Friday that on the employment side, the country is, quote, doing well. The U.S. will get another read on the labor market this coming Friday, with the latest numbers for August. Investors will be parsing the data to see if this is just a natural cooling or whether it should be a bigger cause of concern. Rafael Nam, NPR News.
1: This is NPR. Iceland's voters this weekend rejected restarting negotiations to join the European Union. In a national debate over geopolitical security and local prosperity, the people's decision maintains national control over the country's prized fisheries. Local media say the vote not to restart talks won by a margin of 52-47%. At least 8 people are dead, 23 reportedly missing, after a ferry capsized off the coast of Cyprus. It was carrying almost 270 people and was en route to Turkey. NPR's Hadil Alshashi has more.
6: The ferry had left the Cypriot port of Kyrenia, also known as Girne in Turkish, and was on its way to Taşucu in southern Turkey. Turkish officials said that a large search and rescue mission by Turkish and northern Cypriot forces was underway. It included naval units and helicopters. The prime minister of the Turkish Cypriot-controlled northern part of the island told Turkish state media that the ferry was delayed due to bad weather and began taking on water 15 minutes after departure.
4: After violence broke out between ethnic Greek and Turkish populations in northern Cyprus, which was controlled by the Turkish military in the 70s, northern Cyprus declared itself an independent Turkish republic in 1983. Hedil Alşalçı, NPR News, Istanbul.
1: 12-year-old Carson Meyer made Little League World Series history once again, becoming the first girl to play in and get a hit in the U.S. championship game yesterday. Today, her team plays in the World Series title game in Williamsport, Pennsylvania, another first for girls. I'm Louise Schiavone, NPR News, Washington.
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That's Cliff Waldron and the New Shades of Grass with Hold to God's Unchanging Hand. I'm Marty Scarborough, your guide through the next 3 hours of bluegrass music here on listener-supported radio, KASU. And it was so fabulous to see so many of you this past Monday night at KASU's Bluegrass Monday concert in Paragould. And what a show that the Bays Mountain Cut-Ups presented. Wow, those guys are going to be major superstars in bluegrass music in the years ahead. I have no doubt about that. We're so thankful for the great show and the great memories they gave us. Now it's time to start looking ahead to KASU's next Bluegrass Monday concert, happening on the fourth Monday in September. That's going to be on the 28th. And we're thrilled to be welcoming back the Edgar Loudermilk Band. He's been to Bluegrass Monday in the past and absolutely loves entertaining audiences there at the Collins Theater in Paragould. He's had multiple number one hits leading his own band, and he's also written a number one hit for Rhonda Vincent. Marty Rabin has also recorded his songs. He's had over 50 award nominations from major industry groups, and he's going to be back at Bluegrass Monday, again, September the 28th, 7 o'clock at the Collins Theater in downtown Paragould. Here's a sample of his music, the Edgar Loudermilk Band here with The Banks of the River.

The Banks of the River by the Edgar Loudermilk Band, the group performing at KASU's next Bluegrass Monday. That concert will be September 28th at 7 o'clock at the Collins Theater, located at 120 West Emerson Street in downtown Paragould, Arkansas. These concerts are a not-for-profit event presented by KASU, giving you an affordable and family-friendly evening of outstanding entertainment, a great way to make memories with folks. And we're able to do this thanks to support from sponsors including The Posey Peddler, Holiday Inn Express and Suites of Paragould, Gardner Milner Law Firm, Kiss the Cook, Bibb Chiropractic Center, and the Paragould Advertising and Promotion Commission. Tickets are available at kasu.org/tickets for the September 28th concert by the Edgar Loudermilk Band at the Collins Theater in Paragould at KASU's Bluegrass Monday. Well, the topic of conversation on so many people's hearts and minds this past week was the passing of musical legend Dolly Parton. And while she's perhaps best known for her work in country and pop music, she did record several outstanding bluegrass albums. Here's music from one of them. Here's Dolly and her original song called Halos and Horns.

Ralph Stanley II and the Clinch Mountain Boys with Jesus on the Main Line, the Poor Ramblin' Boys with Just as the Sun Went Down, and we heard Dolly Parton with the song Halos and Horns. We'll have more music from Dolly throughout today's Down Home Harmonies, including, before 1 o'clock comes around, a collaboration with a well-known classical vocalist and perhaps the best banjo player of all time. Stick around for that. Right now, we've got music from Gary Brewer. This is The Voice.

0: Balsam Range and the song Row by Row. Gary Brewer before that singing The Voice on Down Home Harmonies.
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Earl Taylor and Jim McCall teaming up for Down in the Willow Garden, getting us into the portion of our show where we play music from the pioneers of bluegrass music. The Charles River Valley Boys and Jim Greer are both coming up, but right now it's the man who could sing the high notes and the low notes, and that's how he got the nickname Hi-Lo. It's Hi-Lo Brown and the Girl in the Blue Velvet Band.

That's Jim Greer with his version of John Hardy. We heard the Charles River Valley Boys with A Short Life of Trouble. And Hilo Brown sang The Girl in the Blue Velvet Band. I'm so thankful that you've chosen to spend part of your Sunday afternoon. Hope you're enjoying the bluegrass music I'm sharing with you here on KASU. It's great to listen to it on the radio, but it's even more special to experience it live in concert. And KASU, for the past 24 years, has brought you the Bluegrass Monday concert series. Again, thanks to the Bays Mountain Cut-Ups for their great show they gave us this past Monday. September 28th is our next concert at the Collins Theater, and it features the Edgar Loudermilk Band. He spent 10 years playing with his family and then headed out on the road with folks like Rhonda Vincent, Marty Rabin, and Russell Moore, spending time in their bands The Rage, Full Circle, and Third Time Out. In 2015, he formed his own Edgar Loudermilk Band and has not looked back. In fact, that very first year he put the band together, they were nominated for the International Bluegrass Music Association's Emerging Artist of the Year Award. He is a two-time winner of the Spigma Bassist of the Year honor, and just this past year he was nominated for Spigma's Songwriter of the Year and Bassist of the Year awards once again. Come and enjoy the Edgar Loudermilk Band picking and singing for you September 28th at 7 o'clock at the Collins Theater in Perigold in KASU's Bluegrass Monday concert series. Here's one of their tunes for you. It's I'll Put the Blame on You.

"I'll Put the Blame on You" by the Edgar Loudermilk Band, and no one but you will be to blame if you miss the next KASU Bluegrass Monday, as we're thrilled to be welcoming back the Edgar Loudermilk Band. He's currently touring as a five-piece group. That concert, September 28th at 7 o'clock at the Collins Theater in Perigold, presented with support from the Perigold Advertising and Promotion Commission, Bibb Chiropractic Center, Kiss the Cook, Gardner Milner Law Firm, Holiday Inn Express and Suites of Perigold, and the Posey Peddler. More music now from the one and only Dolly Parton. She leaves such a huge void, not just in the musical world, but in American culture with her passing this past week. Here's something that was released not that long ago on a collaborative project between banjo superstar Bela Fleck and classically trained vocalist Renee Fleming. Dolly singing with her on this version of In the Pines.

Two more tunes there featuring the late, great Dolly Parton. I'm Gonna Sleep with One Eye Open and In the Pines, in which she was singing alongside classically trained vocalist Renee Fleming. Next in Down Home Harmonies, it's Carolina Divide.

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0: Between now and 2 o'clock in Down Home Harmonies, we'll have our regular feature of the Bluegrass Treatment. And today we're doing something a bit special. It's bluegrass artists interpreting the beloved and hit songs of the one and only Dolly Parton. You'll hear her familiar melodies given a bluegrass treatment by Rhonda Vincent, the Lynn Morris Band, Donna Ulysses, Monroe Crossing, and many others. Plus, we'll hear from Dolly herself in collaboration with the Graskals and from her solo projects in a bluegrass vein. Plus, music's on the way from Seth Mulder, and the Grass Cats are coming up right after 5 minutes of news headlines.
1: Live from NPR News in Washington, I'm Louise Schiavone. State Department official Tommy Pigott says about 85 Americans are still unaccounted for after a catastrophic landslide and flood along the border of China and Nepal, and 9 Americans have been evacuated safely. Nepalese officials say close to 800 people have died. In Kathmandu, Nepal's Foreign Secretary Bahadur Rai told reporters that his country is leading the search and rescue efforts while welcoming international offers of assistance.
2: We've seen some false reports circulating in national and foreign media that Nepal has rejected international assistance and support. We have requested international support only to cater our particular purpose, such as tunnel rescue team, and particular instruments and equipments at this stage of rescue and relief operation. And we will require a significant level of support in the phase of reconstruction and rehabilitation.
1: The State Department says the U.S. has been in communication with rescue coordinators and boosted consular assistance in the region. Ontario's premier is speaking out today as a trade dispute with the U.S. escalates. President Trump's decision to rename Lake Ontario Lake America is meeting with ridicule in Canada, which erected a giant billboard near the U.S. border declaring Lake Ontario now and always. NPR's Fatima Al-Kassab has more.
3: Ontario Premier Doug Ford unveiled the sign saying Canadians would never back down from a bully. In an interview with ABC News, Ford said a trade war with Canada would only cost Americans.
4: A tariff on Canada is nothing more than a tax on American people.
3: Trade talks between the countries collapsed last week, with Trump announcing 50% tariffs on a range of Canadian products, and Canada's Prime Minister Mark Carney vowing to match U.S. tariffs dollar for dollar. Trump suggested the breakdown in talks was behind his decision to rename the lake. Writing on Truth Social, Trump said, quote, Canada has been ripping us off for years, no longer. Fatima Al-Kassab, NPR News.
1: NASA's newest space telescope blasted off this morning from Florida's Kennedy Space Center toward an observation point a million miles away. Central Florida Public Media's Brendan Byrne reports.
5: The Nancy Grace Roman Space Telescope is on the hunt for dark matter, dark energy, and planets outside our own solar system. Astronomers believe dark matter is the glue that holds galaxies together, and dark energy is responsible for our universe's rapid expansion. Observations from the Roman telescope should help scientists better understand them, and what they find could change how we understand the cosmos. Scientists also hope to discover over 100,000 exoplanets, planets outside our own solar system. Once operational, Roman will beam back over 1 terabyte of data per day. For NPR News, I'm Brendan Byrne in Orlando.
1: This is NPR. Members of the Polish Special Forces are taking part in an exercise that simulates moving through enemy lines and launching a drone strike on a key enemy location. Initially designed by the Army's Green Berets for U.S. Special Forces, the exercise that started Friday simulates many of the challenges that Ukrainian troops have experienced in their conflict with Russia. It's the first time a NATO ally like Poland has undertaken the training. Authorities in Niger say they've regained control of a key military airbase in the country's capital, where explosions and gunfire were heard yesterday after an attack by mutinous soldiers. Michael Koloki has details.
6: The airbase in Niamey also houses the counterterrorism unit of the Alliance of Sahel States, an economic bloc which includes Niger, Mali, and Burkina Faso. Russian and Italian forces are also stationed at the military facility, which was one of the locations targeted yesterday in what Niger state media described as an attack that involved, quote, hundreds of disaffected soldiers. The station also aired footage of what it claimed were mutinous soldiers surrendering. Since taking power in a coup in 2023, Niger's military junta has faced a series of security challenges. Over the past several months, attacks by militant groups in various parts of the country has resulted in mass casualties within the military. For NPR News, I'm Michael Koloki.
1: The National Hurricane Center says Tropical Storm Carina has strengthened into a hurricane in the Pacific Ocean. The Category 1 hurricane is more than 800 miles out to sea. It is not expected to make landfall. I'm Louise Schiavone, NPR News, Washington.
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Those are the Grass Cats with If I Lose. You're listening to Bluegrass. 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Again, we're still mourning the loss of the great Dolly Parton, and we're listening back to some of her bluegrass recordings here in KASU's Down Home Harmonies. Here's something that was released either, I believe it was earlier this year, maybe late last year, is a collaboration between Dolly and the Grascals. This is called Broken Angels.

from one of her fabulous bluegrass albums that she released. That's Dolly Parton with Cash on the Barrelhead. Before that, teaming up with the Grascals as Dolly was singing with them the song Broken Angels. We'll hear Dolly once again later in this hour, covering a tune by the 90s alternative band Collective Soul, and then we'll follow that up with other bluegrass acts performing the great songs that Dolly wrote and made famous. So stay tuned for that. That's coming up before 2 o'clock. Right now, we've got music from the Songs from the Road band. This is called Any Highway.

That's the Deer Creek Boys with A Lot Like the Whippoorwill, New Blue before that with 640 Battlefield Lane, and the songs from the Road Band played Any Highway. Next, we've got Seth Mulder, and this is a tune that was written and first performed by Arkansan Wayne Rainey way back in the 1940s. Here's Seth's version of Blues' Stay Away From Me.

0: Yeah, Arkansan Wayne Rainey wrote that song along with fellow Arkansan Henry Glover and the Delmore Brothers, who first recorded Blues Stay Away From Me. It's become a staple in not only bluegrass, but also even blues and rock and roll and rockabilly music. Seth Mulder offering his version of it here on KASU's Down Home Harmonies. We're up next, it's the Bluegrass Treatment, and today it's all about Dolly Parton.
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2: Coming up on the next Bluegrass Breakdown, it's that musically rich, culturally diverse, biologically lush, hauntingly otherworldly 4,700 square mile area where the Mississippi River empties into the Gulf of Mexico. I'm Dave Higgs, and with the direction of the country gentlemen, the Graskells, and John Hartford, we'll be celebrating Delta Queens, Delta Tides, and more darkness on the Delta on the next Bluegrass Breakdown.
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The original version of that song by the band Collective Soul topped the rock chart in 1994, but Dolly Parton gave it an entirely different twist when she played it with a stellar lineup of bluegrass musicians. That's Dolly with Shine. We've got bluegrass artists now covering songs by Dolly Parton, and here's one of her lesser-known tunes. Donna Ulisse found this one. It's called In the Good Old Days When Times Were Bad.

Monroe Crossing with that great version of Jolene, and before that, Donna Ulysses singing another Dolly Parton tune, In the Good Old Days When Times Were Bad. We've got more bluegrass artists now covering the songs of Dolly Parton. Here's the Lynn Morris Band.

Rhonda Vincent there with that great version of Dolly Parton's 9 to 5. Before that, Daylan Bradley and Marty Rabin singing a tune that was a hit for Dolly when she was the duet partner of Porter Wagoner, the song Holding On to Nothing. And before that, the Lynn Morris Band with a wonderful version of The Coat of Many Colors. Dolly, we will always love and miss you. Music now from Wayne Taylor in Appaloosa. This is called Let It Go.

0: Casey and Chris and the Two Stringers going back to old Virginia. Wayne Taylor and Appaloosa before that with Let It Go.
1: 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I'm KASU Station Manager Mark Smith. 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

0: 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I'm Marty Scarborough, and we've got more bluegrass music from Dolly Parton coming up in this hour of the show, including a collaboration between Dolly and Dr. Ralph Stanley. We've also got music from the Edgar Loudermilk Band. This chart-topping group will be back in KASU's Bluegrass Monday concert series for a show on September the 28th. Music from Edgar and details about that concert coming up in less than 10 minutes.
1: Live from NPR News in Washington, I'm Louise Schiavone. Authorities in Nepal are warning of potential fresh flooding days after catastrophic floods killed at least 800 people and left thousands more missing, including around 85 Americans. NPR's Maria Andrusevich reports the State Department is offering assistance for search and rescue efforts.
2: The State Department says U.S. embassies in Nepal and China are working closely to assist Americans caught in the disaster, adding that the U.S. is providing more than $3 million in humanitarian assistance to flood victims. The floods were triggered by a glacial collapse, according to the U.S. Geological Survey.
1: Today, off the coast of northern Cyprus, a ferry carrying nearly 270 passengers and crew capsized. Turkish media is reporting at least 8 people have died. A search is on for 24 people. Voters in Iceland have rejected restarting membership talks with the European Union. Esme Nicholson reports the no vote's narrow win was based on concerns about sovereignty and fishing rights.
3: The Icelandic government's bid to revive accession talks with Europe's 27-nation bloc sought to improve their economy by easing high interest rates. Iceland's 8% interest rate is much higher than the 2.25% at the European Central Bank. The Yes campaign also saw EU membership as a way to bolster Arctic security. But the No campaign won by a 5% margin, arguing that Iceland must determine its own future and be allowed to maintain control over its fishing waters. Brussels was eager to restart the negotiations to show that the union is strong despite shrinking since Brexit. For NPR News, I'm Esme Nicholson in Berlin.
1: Some 54 million children are headed back to school, or their year may already have begun. They face traditional first day of school jitters, along with changes related to screen time and artificial intelligence. NPR's Nirvi Shah reports.
4: Many kids had to accept last year that they could no longer access their cell phones at school. This year, some schools are going further, cutting back on screen time altogether, including tablets and laptops for classwork. Schools are also grappling with the role artificial intelligence should play in class. Some districts are experimenting with the technology. For example, one district in Ohio has tested an AI chatbot that serves as a tutor. David Lawrence is superintendent of Dayton Public Schools.
5: I think when the history is written, it'll say that, hey, they were really cutting edge, innovative, and ahead of the curve in the interest of children.
4: Also this year, fewer kids may have access to free meals at school, and parents are opting kindergartners out of childhood vaccines in record numbers. Nirvi Shah, NPR News.
1: North Carolina health officials say some people may have been exposed to rabies through baby goats at a mobile petting zoo. Authorities say the animals were likely exposed to rabies by a skunk that got into their pen. The petting zoo held mobile events for children and the elderly around the state. This is NPR News. Native American leaders are calling on the U.S. to refer to Lake Ontario by its original name. Wyandot Nation Chief Billy Friend says the Wendat language gave Ontario its name, which means the lake is beautiful. President Trump's executive order that the lake's name be changed to Lake America has now been reflected on Google Maps. A 12-year-old is making history once again at the Little League World Series title game this afternoon in Williamsport, Pennsylvania. NPR's John Stolness has more.
6: Carson Meyer etched her name into the Little League history books once again, becoming the first girl to play in and get a hit in the U.S. Championship game Saturday.
7: And this one's up the middle, and Meyer has delivered a single and another run.
6: Sound courtesy of ESPN, Meyer's run-scoring single helped propel Nevada to a 12-2 win over the team from Ohio. Meyer called the experience, quote, awesome, especially getting a hit. She now becomes the first girl to participate in the World Series title game, her team facing Curaçao, who defeated Japan 4-0 in the international final Saturday. Meyer is one of just 26 girls to play in the tournament's history. John Stolness, NPR News.
1: In Flushing Meadows, New York, U.S. Open singles competitions opened today. 2024 finalist Jessica Pegula moved into a second round after defeating Elena Gabriela Rus in straight sets. Evening play will be headlined by Novak Djokovic, who is looking for a record-extending 25th Grand Slam title, and Venus Williams, who is playing as a wild card. I'm Louise Schiavone, NPR News, Washington.
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9: 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The show will also feature tunes by Guy Clark, Son Volt, Casey Chambers, and the Cox Family. 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

Ricky Wasson with I'll Go Steppin' 2 here on KASU's Down Home Harmonies. September 28th is the next time you can hear live bluegrass music at the Collins Theater in downtown Paragould. That's when KASU's Bluegrass Monday will bring in the Edgar Loudermilk Band, a wonderful five-piece group led by this true bluegrass veteran, award winner, and chart topper. Here's music from the Edgar Loudermilk Band, one of their biggest hits. It's called The Lonesome Riverboat Blues.

A huge hit in the career of the Edgar Loudermilk band, the Lonesome Riverboat Blues. And they're going to be picking bluegrass just like that September 28th at 7 o'clock at the Collins Theater in downtown Paragould as part of KASU's Bluegrass Monday concert series. We'll have more details about the show and more music from the Edgar Loudermilk band coming up in about 20 minutes from now here in Down Home Harmonies. But now, more music from Dolly Parton. Again, best known for her work in country and pop music, but she collaborated with some greats in bluegrass, including Ralph Stanley, for this version of Loving You Too Well.

From one of her great bluegrass albums, Dolly Parton with I Wonder Where You Are Tonight. Before that, Dolly teaming up with Ralph Stanley for Loving You Too Well. We'll have more music from Dolly before 3 o'clock gets to us this afternoon. Right now, it's Hammertown with Bad Tom Smith.

a group called Midnight Sky Racer with Fuel to My Fire. Nothing Fancy before that with Detroit City Life, and Hammertown with Bad Tom Smith. Up next, it's Dave Adkins.

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That's the band Blue Ridge, and I still write your name in the sand. It's Down Home Harmonies here on listener-supported radio, KASU, where not only do we play bluegrass on the radio, but we give you multiple opportunities to experience it live in concert. Through KASU's long-running Bluegrass Monday concert series, the next one of those shows coming up on September 28th. They're always on the fourth Monday night of the month. And we're welcoming back the Edgar Loudermilk Band. This Pinecastle Records recording artist has had multiple number one hits. Edgar played with his family band for about a decade, then toured with Rhonda Vincent. He was part of Marty Rabin's bluegrass band, Full Circle, and perhaps he's best known for the lengthy tenure he spent with Russell Moore playing with Third Time Out. But about 11 years ago, he formed his own band and has not looked back. This past year, he was nominated for the Songwriter of the Year and Bass Fiddle Performer of the Year awards from the Society for the Preservation of Bluegrass Music of America. That's just two of the over four dozen award nominations he's received in his lengthy career. Come and enjoy the Edgar Loudermilk Band at KASU's next Bluegrass Monday. That concert happening September 28th at 7 o'clock.

For the Likes of You by Edgar Loudermilk and his band. This group will be back at KASU's Bluegrass Monday for a concert September 28th at the Collins Theater in downtown Paragould. Ticket information is at kasu.org/tickets. And Bluegrass Mondays are a not-for-profit event presented by KASU with support from Kiss the Cook, Gardner Milner Law Firm, Bibb Chiropractic Center, Holiday Inn Express and Suites of Paragould, the Paragould Advertising and Promotion Commission, and the Posey Peddler. Now, more music from Dolly Parton. Oh, the hearts that were broken this past week when we learned of her passing. She's recorded multiple collaborations with bluegrass artists and with other country artists. Bill Anderson, best known for his work in country music, recorded a bluegrass album about 20 years ago. Here's Dolly teaming up with Bill for one called My Perfect Reason.

Dolly Parton there with Rhonda Vincent and the song called Please. Dolly singing with Bill Anderson before that on My Perfect Reason. Next here in KASU's Down Home Harmonies, it's Backline with Better Days.

0: That's Larry Sparks with Down in Union County, Billy Droz on a coal-fed train, and Backline with Better Days. Stay tuned, there's more bluegrass music on the way. This is KASU Jonesboro. I'm Program Director Marty Scarborough. 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

0: On this week's Bluegrass Breakdown, it's that musically rich, culturally diverse, biologically lush, hauntingly otherworldly 4,700 square mile region where the Mississippi River empties into the Gulf of Mexico. It's an area that's synonymous with the sounds of jazz, funk, zydeco, the blues, and most importantly, some solid and righteous bluegrass songs. I'm Dave Higgs, and with the direction of the country gentleman, Cherry Holmes, the Grascals, and the John Hartford String Band, we'll be continuing our celebration of Delta Queens, Delta Tides, Delta Roses, and more darkness on the Delta. Coming up this, if there is a river of life in heaven, then it has to have a Delta, and I want my Terra to be on the Arkansas side of it. Edition of Bluegrass Breakdown.
1: Live from NPR News in Washington, I'm Louise Schiavone. The Trump administration says around 85 Americans remain unaccounted for after catastrophic flash flooding in Nepal last week. 9 U.S. citizens have been safely evacuated. NPR's Windsor Johnston reports on the U.S. response.
2: The State Department says its embassies in Kathmandu and Beijing are working with local officials as search and rescue operations continue. The U.S. also has a disaster response advisor on the ground, helping determine what kind of assistance is needed. Spokesperson Tommy Pigott tells ABC's This Week that millions of dollars in emergency aid have already been approved.
3: We have activated from the State Department $3.6 million in emergency humanitarian assistance. That includes up to 3 months of emergency food for up to 10,000 flood-affected households.
2: The money will also help restore damaged roads and provide specialized transportation to remote communities. Windsor Johnston, NPR News, Washington.
1: The acrimonious trade war between the U.S. and Canada continues. President Trump's executive order that Lake Ontario be changed to Lake America has now been reflected on Google Maps for Google users in the U.S. In Canada, it's not changed. And for the rest of the world, Google is providing both names. Meanwhile, in Ontario, Premier Doug Ford posted a big sign that reads Lake Ontario now and always. Ford said today that the U.S. has a lot to lose.
4: It was a terrible deal for Canada. I told him it was a terrible deal. We're the engine of Canada, Ontario is, and it would have hurt our steel industry. And I find it ironic because we're the number one purchaser of steel in the world off the U.S. So that's going to hurt the steel mills right across the country. We're the number one auto purchaser. That's going to hurt auto plants.
1: Ford spoke on ABC's This Week. Iceland's voters this weekend rejected restarting negotiations to join the European Union. In a national debate over geopolitical security and local prosperity, the people decided to maintain sole control over the country's prized fisheries. A telescope to study galaxies and more is now shooting through space, Marianne Summerall from Central Florida Public Media reports.
5: The Nancy Grace Roman Space Telescope successfully launched this morning at 7:26 Eastern Time atop SpaceX's Falcon Heavy rocket. Roman will search for dark energy, which could explain why our universe expands, and dark matter, what holds galaxies together. Plus, it will study exoplanets, or planets that orbit stars outside our solar system. Roman will travel about 1 million miles from Earth to start its observations. The telescope's view is about 100 times larger than the Hubble Space Telescope. For NPR News, I'm Marion Summerall at the Kennedy Space Center.
1: This is NPR. The National Hurricane Center says Tropical Storm Carina has strengthened into a hurricane in the Pacific Ocean. It's more than 800 miles out to sea, not expected to make landfall, but could eventually create dangerous undertow and rip currents. Dolly Parton was a fixture in Nashville, around the city. Fans are sharing stories about when they met her. Justin Barney from member station WPLN listened in as one man recalled his encounters.
6: Years ago, Tom Acapinti was working at a publishing studio and accidentally opened a door right into Dolly Parton. She laughed it off and then waited patiently as he struggled from the office to the car looking for a pen and paper to get her autograph. Decades later, he saw her again at a chiropractor's office, and she joked that she was there because he'd hit her with the door long ago. Acapinti was at the memorial outside of her studio in South Nashville last week.
7: And it was like we were friends.
6: Yeah.
7: She had this innate ability just to make you feel like you were the most important person she was talking to at that point, and you mattered.
6: Pardon's legacy is full of stories of kindness and joy. For NPR News, I'm Justin Barney in Nashville.
1: At the box office this weekend, Spider-Man Brand New Day top sales in North America, bringing its worldwide total to $2.3 billion, making it the fourth highest grossing film of all time. Coming in second this weekend, Coyote vs. Acme, formerly produced by Warner Brothers, and now showing in theaters under the Ketchup Entertainment brand. I'm Louise Schiavone, NPR News, Washington.
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0: Well, howdy friends and neighbors, Dave Higgs here, welcoming you to Bluegrass Breakdown and our second and final look at Bluegrassland's deltas. Bluegrasslanders just love to sing about the sternwheel steamboat, the Delta Queen, which was built in 1927 in California, where it was named after the Sacramento River Delta. However, it wasn't until she was put into service on the Mississippi and Ohio Rivers in 1947 that she came into bluegrassical prominence. For 50 years, the Delta Queen took passengers up and down those mighty rivers, where she stirred the imagination and made countless pleasant memories. As the country gentlemen relate in this next song, she became a legend, a great and noble lady with a lot of soul.

The Grascals putting some nice moves on a Pete Goble Leroy Drum original, Delta Queen. You'll find it on their 2016 outing. And then there's this. And the Country Gentlemen opened the fray with a different tune with the same title, which appeared on their 1974 Vanguard incarnation, Remembrances and Forecasts. John Hartford, who had a steamboat pilot's license himself and worked on the steamboat the Julia Bell Swain, as well as towboats on the Mississippi, Illinois, and Tennessee River, also came under the spell of the Delta Queen and wrote this next tune, the Delta Queen Waltz. This is the John Hartford String Band with Alan O'Brien handling the lead vocals.

The John Hartford String Band, Bob Carlin, Matt Combs, Mike Compton, Mark Schatz, and Chris Sharp, with Alan O'Brien guesting on lead vocals, with the Delta Queen Waltz, lifted from the group's 2010 effort, Memories of John. John sadly had passed away 9 years earlier, where Alan sang that song at John's funeral. Jerry Holmes with BJ and Molly on Twin Fiddles will get us through our break with probably the best-known Delta instrumental, Darkness on the Delta.

I'm Dave Higgs, and we're not done with the Delta Queen. No, sir, not by a long shot. There are still more tales to be told. Lester Flatt, the Kitchen Dwellers, and the Andy Owens Project will be doing just that once we sail through our break here on Bluegrass Breakdown.

0: How strong is the evidence in a 30-year-old murder case? A man is accused of killing the rapper Tupac Shakur in 1996. And we hear about the closing arguments on the next Morning Edition from NPR News.
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3: We're back here on Bluegrass Breakdown, still fixated on the Stern Wheeler, the Delta Queen. And why not? The Delta Queen is the last surviving, wholly intact overnight passenger steamboat left in the U.S., currently docked in Louisiana, awaiting restoration. It's rightfully been named as a National Historic Landmark. In service for over 50 years, it does have plenty of stories to tell. Here's Lester Flatt in the Nashville Grass with one, Gone with the Delta Queen. Then the Andy Owens Project will follow.

Yep, he got in a bit of trouble in Memphis and tried to use the Delta Queen as his getaway ship. That was the Andy Owens project with Delta Queen, as rendered on the group's 1992 Kerosene Circuit release. Quite the lineup on that track: Jerry Douglas, Stuart Duncan, Sam Bush, Mark Schatz, and Jeff Scroggins. And Lester Flatt and the Nashville Grass began with a tune about a faithless woman who two times in with an entire bluegrass band. That was Gone with the Delta Queen, which can be had on the group's 1976 LP, Heaven's Bluegrass Band. The Kitchen Dwellers, based out of Bozeman, Montana, who state they're a galaxy-based group, quote, with an appreciation for good music, the great outdoors, and finely crafted ships in bottles, unquote, will sing about a Delta Queen of a whole different stripe. Then the Northern Lights will fire one off.

The Northern Lights, Taylor Armerding and Co. singing Delta Tide off their self-titled 1976 Ravona effort. And the Kitchen Dwellers went just before with a song about the alluring Mississippi Delta Queen, a brandy drinking, in the kitchen washing dishes, ship sinking kind of gal. That's taken from the quartet's self-titled effort. I'm not sure about that ship sinking part, but I kind of like that her hair burns the fire of kerosene, I think anyway. We'll head on to our break on the back of an old-timer rendered by one of our three poster bands mentioned at the top of the program. These are the legendary Indian Creek Delta Boys of Charleston, Illinois, proclaimed the official traditional old-time string band by the Illinois General Assembly. They'll take us through our break with The Big-Eyed Rabbit.

0: I'm Dave Higgs, and we'll have more Delta Laced excitement thanks to the mighty efforts of Barnstar, the Packway Handle Band, and Doc and Merle Watson, once our upcoming break has run its course here on Bluegrass Breakdown.
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4: 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Also, we'll hear from Lisa Kudrow. She's up for two Emmys for the final season of HBO's The Comeback. 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
0: We return here on Bluegrass Breakdown, where the Packway Handle Band will continue our bluegrassical salute to deltas with River Delta, which will be followed closely by Barnstar singing about a Southern Belle to be reckoned with.

Barnstar with an exclamation point, singing about the wonderful Delta Rose on their signature sounds disc, Sit Down, Get Up, Get Out. Jake Armerding and Taylor Armerding of Northern Lights fame spearhead the Boston-based superstar quintet. And the Packaway Handle Band, the bluegrassical pride of Athens, Georgia, led things off with River Delta, as found on their 2007 self-titled outing. You're hearing the bluegrassical sounds of the Mississippi River Delta, the Delta Queen, Delta Women, and more, thanks to Nashville Public Radio, Nashville, Tennessee, where Bluegrass Breakdown is produced by Scott Smith. We've got playlists and past programs parked over at bluegrassbreakdown.com and can be reached at bluegrass@wpln.org. You can't speak about the Mississippi River Delta without mentioning the singular, primeval, hauntingly intense, soulful blues music coming out of the area. I'm talking about Robert Johnson, Son House, Charlie Patton, and Mississippi John Hurt. Doc and Merle Watson cover the latter's Sliding Delta. Then the Wilson Banjo Co. will sing a well-known tune that references the sweet Delta Dawn.

Wilson Banjo Co. with Catfish John is heard on their Spirits in the Hills foray, and Doc and Merle let off with Sliding Delta. Our third poster band, Delta Rain, will take us on out of here with a little bit of the Beaumont Rag.

that high, happy. The Mississippi Delta was shining like a national guitar. On a note, this is Dave Higgs saying thanks for listening. Have a good week. See you next week. Goodbye, so long, and hey.

0: 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Marty Scarborough hosts Arkansas Roots and Down Home Harmonies. 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I'm KASU Station Manager Mark Smith. It's music you won't likely hear anywhere else. Thank you for listening to KASU.
1: 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A panel answers your questions. Ask a judge. 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
3: Our guest in tomorrow's New Music Monday edition of Arkansas Roots will be Hal Smith. He's co-leader of the Oliver Smith Incomparables, a 7-piece jazz combo that specializes in playing jazz compositions from the early 20th century. We'll also have new songs by Willie Carlisle, Handmade Moments, Little Big Town, and The Creek Rocks in the noon hour tomorrow in the next Arkansas Roots.
4: 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I'm Lisa Simeone.
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5: People who have survived have literally lost everything they had because they just had to flee their homes to save their lives.
6: Aid groups scramble to get basic supplies to survivors of the flooding in Nepal. For Sunday, August 30th, this is All Things Considered from NPR News. I'm Joel Rose. Coming up, a science journalist in Brazil on the latest medical research into mind-altering drugs.
7: The first dose was pleasant, very visual and beautiful. The second one, on the other hand, was a lot darker.
6: Later, a look inside the new gulag, where Russia is holding thousands of Ukrainian civilians. And we revisit the film career of Dolly Parton and ask which other musicians made a successful leap to the silver screen.
8: I think The Long Knives come out with critics and with audiences when, you know, pop stars fail on the big screen.
6: First, news.
9: Live from NPR News in Washington, I'm Janine Hurst. In a new post on his social media site, President Trump says oil from a new deal with Venezuela will be used to fill the U.S. Strategic Petroleum Reserve. But as NPR's Emily Fang reports, significant challenges remain for the project.
10: The deal announced Friday with Venezuela would allow the U.S. government to take a stake in a private company that would then develop a project producing about 65 billion barrels of oil. But much of the oil in Venezuela remains in the ground, and it will take years to develop the infrastructure to pump and refine that oil. Because of decades of underinvestment and poor management, Venezuela is not a major oil producer, despite sitting on massive energy resources. And American energy companies have been reluctant to invest. The deal, as announced, also runs contrary to Venezuela's constitution, which bars the country's oil from being owned by other countries or sold. Emily Fang, NPR News, Washington.
9: And that deal solidifies the U.S.'s long-term dominance over Venezuela after the Trump administration captured the country's president, Nicolas Maduro, and his wife in January. They're awaiting trial in New York. A human rights organization says dozens of migrants have been deported by the U.S. to the Central African Republic. Michael Koloki has more.
11: According to the advocacy group Human Rights First, the flight carrying the deportees arrived in the Central African Republic's capital of Bangui yesterday. The deportees include nationals of Afghanistan, Iran, Nepal, and Nicaragua. A lawyer for one of the deported migrants said that his client is an Afghan man whose brothers collaborated with the U.S. military, adding that his client was granted protection by a U.S. court against deportation to Afghanistan. The Trump administration has previously approached a number of countries to accept deportees who are citizens citizens of other nations. According to the New York Times, data compiled by Refugees International and Human Rights First shows that 23,000 people have been sent to countries they are not originally from. For NPR News, I'm Michael Kaloki.
9: Jury deliberations resume in Massachusetts tomorrow in the trial of Lindsay Clancy, who is charged with the killing of her three children. Deborah Becker from member station WBUR reports that Clancy's lawyers are planning to are using the insanity defense.
12: Lindsay Clancy's defense says she was experiencing postpartum psychosis and should not be held criminally responsible for killing her children. In Massachusetts, that means that the prosecution has to prove Clancy was mentally well enough to understand or control her actions. Boston defense attorney Keith Halpern says that could work in Clancy's favor.
13: Massachusetts law is actually more favorable to defendants than many states.
12: National data show the insanity defense is argued in only about 1% of felony cases. For NPR News, I'm Deborah Becker in Boston.
9: And you're listening to NPR News from Washington. A powerful El Nino climate pattern is now developing, and that could affect weather around the world. A new study finds these events are getting more intense with climate change, as NPR's Lauren Sommer reports.
14: El Nino is a natural climate pattern that occurs every few years. It happens when the water in the tropical Pacific Ocean gets abnormally warm, which can affect weather across the planet. Some regions get more rain, while others get drier. The El Nino developing now could be a record breaker. Researchers at the University of Michigan and others looked at whether these kinds of El Ninos are getting more common. They used fossils of coral reefs to put together a historical record of El Ninos over the past 1,000 years. They found since the Industrial Revolution, El Ninos are now 36% stronger, which could mean even greater impacts. Lauren Sommer, NPR News.
9: At the weekend box office, Spider-Man Brand New Day took the top spot with $22 million in its fifth weekend, and that brings its worldwide total to $2.3 billion. In second place, 3 years after Warner Brothers canceled the release of Looney Tunes feature Coyote vs. Acme, indie distributor Ketchum Entertainment gave it a new life, and it paid off, debuting with an estimated $15 million in ticket sales. In third place, The Odyssey with $14 million, and rounding out the top five, The Dog Stars, about a pilot and a German shepherd who survive a global pandemic with $8 million, and Buddy with $5 million. I'm Janine Herbst, NPR News in Washington.
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6: Welcome to All Things Considered from NPR News. I'm Joel Rose. There are still thousands of missing people after the devastating flooding and landslide in Nepal and Tibet, including several hundred foreign nationals. The search for survivors is getting more urgent, as State Department spokesman Tommy Pigott told ABC's This Week.
20: We now have 85 Americans approximately that are unaccounted for. We've also now seen 9 Americans be safely evacuated. We are currently unaware of any U.S. citizen deaths at this time. The highest priority, getting accurate information from the region. A hard region to reach at the best of times, made even more so by the devastation and the remoteness that we see.
6: That remoteness is shaping the response now, including the effort to get food, water, and emergency shelter to survivors. The U.S. has now pledged more than $3.5 million in humanitarian aid. The first $500,000 of that aid is being distributed through Catholic Relief Services. Senthil Kumar Gurunatan is the group's South Asia representative, and he joins me now from Kathmandu. Welcome to the program.
21: Thank you so much, and thanks for having me here.
6: First, give us a sense of what you're seeing. For the people who have survived these devastating floods, what do they need most right now?
21: Well, people who have survived have literally lost everything they had because they just had to flee their homes to save their lives. So we know that these people are now trying to find a safe shelter. So many of them in hundreds are actually located in whatever safe spaces they could have. So we have heard accounts of people staying in a school which they could find, or I mean, there are also accounts of one house having about 30 people over there. So people are just trying to actually scramble and find whatever safe space they could have. And then we also are hearing that there are urgent needs for food, something which they can readily eat, something they can actually cook and eat in those areas. Certainly drinking water is a big challenge there, with water pipelines actually having been damaged.
0: When you look at everything these people need, and you mentioned that many of them have lost everything that they owned, what are you trying to prioritize first?
21: Certainly food. And we are actually trying to give them some safe shelter. We are actually also looking at clothes, because people just don't have clothes to change. We are actually prioritizing giving them some dignity kits for their menstrual hygiene and sanitation needs. So these are the urgent needs which we are prioritizing. But then we know that there are other needs which are lying ahead of us. Winter is around the corner, and we are actually looking at how we can help people pass through this winter, overcome the winter, which is actually sort of coming up very soon. And we are actually looking at winterization efforts so that we can help people keep them warmer.
0: How hard is it to actually get those supplies to the people who need them? And are there people that you have not been able to reach yet?
21: Well, we are doing our best to get the supplies to the people. So it's not easy, because nearly 40 kilometers of roadways, which is sort of the lifeline between these affected areas and the capital city, Kathmandu, has been washed off. So we are actually trying to find alternative routes, safer routes, which can actually help us to get the life-saving stuff to people. We have been able to get some basic non-food items like mosquito nets and blankets and mats, but then certainly there are a lot more needs which we are actually identifying, and we are actually working towards getting those to people in need.
0: Among the missing are dozens of Americans. What do you know about the search for them?
21: We know that the government is actually putting its all-out efforts to actually get to people who are still missing. And I think that's been a priority which we are hearing from the government here, from our conversations with the government. So I would say that the efforts are on, and we are hoping for the best.
0: What are some of the other long-term challenges that you are planning for once we get out of this initial rescue and recovery phase?
21: Shelter, certainly, because houses and settlements and villages have been completely wiped out. Livelihoods, because households have actually lost assets which they have. They've also lost their shops and other means to earn livelihood. So we are actually going to be prioritizing how we can help them rebuild their livelihoods. Mental health, certainly, because it's been a very traumatic experience for people, and different people would have experienced this differently, children, aged and others. So we are actually going to be prioritizing mental health to see how we can help people recover from this tragedy.
0: That is Senthil Kumar Gurunatan. He is the South Asia representative for Catholic Relief Services, which is helping to deliver emergency aid to communities affected by the floods in Nepal and Tibet. Thank you very much for speaking with us.
21: Thank you so much for having me here.
0: And I hope you'll stay with me, because later in the show, I'll talk to a journalist in Brazil about cutting-edge medical research into mind-altering drugs. And my colleagues and I debate who, in addition to the late Dolly Parton, made a successful leap from music to the silver screen. But first, jury deliberations resume tomorrow in the trial of Lindsay Clancy, the Massachusetts woman charged with killing her three children in 2023. Her attorney is seeking what's known as an insanity defense. Generally, that's hard to prove. But as Deborah Becker from member station WBUR reports, Massachusetts laws could work in Clancy's favor.
12: Clancy's defense does not dispute that she killed her children. They do claim her mental state was so impaired that she shouldn't be held criminally responsible. So, in Massachusetts, prosecutors don't have to prove the facts of the crimes. What they do have to prove is that Clancy was sane.
13: Massachusetts law is actually more favorable to defendants than many states.
12: Boston criminal defense attorney Keith Halpern, who's successfully argued similar cases, says state prosecutors must prove one of two things beyond a reasonable doubt.
13: It's either or, the appreciation of the wrongfulness of the conduct or the inability to conform your conduct to the law.
12: Forensic psychiatrist David Rosemarin, who studied the insanity defense, has evaluated more than 150 murder defendants, but not Clancy. He says prosecutors must prove that someone really understood the morality of their actions.
1: Not mere knowledge or intellectual awareness, rather meaningful understanding and intelligent comprehension.
12: Placing the burden on prosecutors to prove someone was sane is a different approach than many other states, which require the defense to prove insanity. Each state sets its own standards, and Rosemarin says many states adopted federal guidelines written decades ago.
1: Congress in 1984 passed the Insanity Defense Reform Act that heightened the bar substantially.
12: The act was in response to the successful insanity defense of John Hinckley Jr. after he attempted to assassinate President Ronald Reagan. Opposition to Hinckley's acquittal caused several states to ban the insanity defense altogether, and four states still do. It also resulted in a narrow standard for federal crimes.
3: The burden of proof is on the defense in federal court, and also it has to be established by clear and convincing evidence, which is a pretty darn high standard.
12: Defense lawyer and former federal prosecutor Brad Bailey says the insanity defense is argued in only about 1% of felony cases and only succeeds about 25% of the time. In Clancy's case, attorney Keith Halpern says jurors might lean in her favor.
13: The juries are more inclined to believe that any woman, any mother who would kill their kids has got to be seriously mentally ill.
12: Both sides agree Clancy was a devoted mother who was struggling. Prosecutors say Clancy did not have psychosis. The defense claims she did. Boston criminal defense attorney Janice Basil successfully argued the insanity defense for another mother charged with killing her child. She says for prosecutors to prevail, they need to explain the why.
22: Even though the Commonwealth doesn't have to prove a motive, right? Juries look for a motive. And what's the motive here?
12: If the jury acquits, Clancy would be committed to a state hospital, and she would have yearly reviews as to whether she could be safely released. For NPR News, I'm Deborah Becker in Boston.
0: Humanity has a new window to the stars.
23: Falcon Heavy has cleared the tower and is on its way to space.
0: Today, NASA's Nancy Grace Roman telescope sailed through Earth's atmosphere, separated from its rocket, and started flying on its own.
23: Nancy Grace Roman Space Telescope flying free on its way to Lagrange 2 and to open a new eye on the universe.
0: The telescope is meant to discover new details about our universe's behavior, its expansion, what holds galaxies together. Instead of focusing on a single object, Roman is designed to look at and interpret huge swaths of sky, to catalog them. Julie McEnery is the telescope's project scientist. She says these catalogs will be available to everyone.
24: You can be a teacher in a high school, and your students have the opportunity to see Roman data, new Roman data, new Roman discoveries at the same time as a professor in Princeton.
0: The telescope is named after the late Nancy Grace Roman, one of the most important women in American space science, starting in the late 1950s and 60s.
25: NASA was a whole 6 months old, and it was a great place to work at that time. Everybody was gung-ho.
0: Roman was the fledgling space agency's first chief of astronomy. She was a visionary founder of the U.S. Civilian Space Program, who convinced astronomers that putting telescopes in space, instead of just keeping them here on Earth, was worth the trouble.
26: And liftoff of the Space Shuttle Discovery with the Hubble Space Telescope, our window on the universe.
0: And her efforts paid off, famously, with the launch of the Hubble Space Telescope in 1990 and the many more that have followed since. Roman's love of astronomy, science, and mathematics began early. She told NPR in 2017 that when she got to high school, she met with a guidance counselor to plot out a future as a scientist.
25: And she looked down her nose at me and sneered, "What lady would take mathematics instead of Latin?"
0: Nancy Grace Roman did. And now the world's astronomers will reap even more from her vision. The telescope that bears her name is now cruising to its planned observing location about 1 million miles from Earth.

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1: Hey, y'all, it's Dennis Rogers inviting you to join me tonight at 8 for Mr. Rogers' Rock Collection. 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
5: I'm Janine Herbst with these headlines. In Nepal, authorities are warning of possible fresh flooding as water levels rise. Last week's catastrophic floods killed at least 800 people and left more than 3,000 missing in Nepal and Tibet, including dozens of Americans. Jurors in Massachusetts continue deliberations tomorrow in the trial of Lindsay Clancy, the nurse charged with killing her three children. Her lawyers say she was experiencing postpartum depression. And weather around the world could be affected by a powerful El Nino weather pattern that's now firing. A new study shows this weather event is getting more intense with climate change. I'm Janine Herbst, NPR News.

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1: This is All Things Considered from NPR News. I'm Joel Rose. It's hard to escape inflation these days, even at the state fair. This is opening weekend for the Minnesota State Fair, and an economist in St. Paul, Minnesota, has been tracking the cost of corn dogs and funnel cakes to compile what he calls the On a Stick Price Index. This is the kind of hard-hitting investigation that makes NPR's Scott Horsley salivate, and he joins us now in the studio. Hey, Scott.
2: Hi, Joel. Good to be with you.
1: So, a lot of economic reporting this week was focused on Jackson Hole, Wyoming, where the Federal Reserve Chairman gave a closely watched speech about inflation. But this cost of living story takes place about 1,100 miles east. Take us there.
2: Yeah, just about the time central bankers and economists were converging on the Jackson Lake Lodge in Wyoming, Minnesotans were making their way to the state fairgrounds to see some 4-H exhibits and ride the Ferris wheel and, of course, eat some fried food. Tyler Shipper, who is an economist at the University of St. Thomas, has been monitoring annual price changes at the fair along with a team of students. They're called the Purple Price Trackers for the school's colors. And Shipper says they fan out across the fairgrounds, record the price of food and attractions, and do a little snacking.
3: They have more or less carte blanche to buy food while they're at the fair, but they get hot and they get tired and they're ready to leave the fair before they get their full fair food in.
2: Funnel cake prices jumped pretty sharply this year, but the price of all-you-can-drink milk was the same as last year, and the price of soft drinks, or pop, as people say in Minnesota, was actually down just a little bit.
1: Okay, but we promised the On a Stick index here. So what is happening with corn dogs?
2: Yeah, this is very interesting. Shipper's Price Index makes a distinction between Minnesota's brand name sausage on a stick, Pronto Pups, and the more generic corn dogs.
3: Pronto Pups are much more associated with being a Minnesota State Fair staple, hence it gets its own item in our index. But people get hungry, and there's lots more corn dog openings, and so we wanted to include corn dogs in the index as well.
2: And the prices have diverged. Corn dog prices were actually down a bit this year, but the price of Pronto Pups was up about 7%. So unlike what we're seeing in supermarkets around the country, people don't seem to be trading down from the brand name to generics when it comes to corn dogs. Now, I will say Pronto Pup prices had not changed at all for the last couple of years, so there may be a little ketchup going on there.
1: Okay. Well, take us up to the top of the Ferris wheel and give us the big picture. What is happening with fair prices overall?
2: Yeah, the price of a ride on the Ferris field actually hasn't changed since 2023. It's just kind of circling in place. But the overall cost of living on a stick was up 3.1% this year. That's a smaller price hike than the last couple of years at the fairground. So inflation at the fair is cooling a bit, just as it is with the cost of living overall. However you measure it, though, inflation is still higher than most people would like. Shipper says affordability remains a big concern for a lot of people throughout the year, even if they do splurge a little bit when they're at the state fair.
3: A lot of the people that we talk to are like, you know, when we go to the fair, we're not trying to think about, we can afford this corn dog, but not that Pronto Pup, or can we get the big bucket or not? It's kind of a special event. And so people are generally opening their wallets when they get to the fair. But we did have some of those repeat goers saying that it's gotten more expensive and they just don't go as much as they used to.
2: Shipper told me he's actually going back to the fair tomorrow to do some important follow-up research, including a check on the size of those giant turkey legs. And if you want to do some research of your own, the Minnesota State Fair runs through Labor Day.
1: That is NPR's Scott Horsley. Thank you, Scott.
2: You're welcome.
1: Mind-altering drugs have come a long way since the psychedelic 60s. They are now a booming area for scientific research. And President Trump signed an executive order earlier this year to fast-track the review of psychedelic drugs for mental health and brain-related conditions. One of those compounds is DMT, a powerful hallucinogen that has shown promising results in reducing the symptoms of depression. DMT is found in the plant brew known as ayahuasca. It's also found in a tree known as Jurema Preta that's native to Brazil. The Jurema Preta tree has long shaped the culture of indigenous and Afro-Brazilian people in Brazil's northeast. The chant we're hearing is from the Pankarare, who live in the Katinga biome, where the Jurema Preta tree thrives, and where it has been used in religious rituals that date back centuries. Those are field recordings made by Marcelo Leite. He's a science journalist for the Brazilian news outlet Folha de São Paulo. He's also written a book, The Psychedelic Science of the Jurema Tree, which has just been published in English. And Marcelo Leite joins us now to talk about it. Welcome to the program.
4: Thank you, Joel.
1: Let's start with the scientific research around DMT and depression. What is it showing us?
4: DMT is present in two brews or beverages in Brazil, both ayahuasca and the wine of Jurema. This group at the Federal University of Rio Grande do Norte has been doing research on ayahuasca for depression for some years now. And they at some point decided, in order to shorten the experience from 4 to 6 hours to maybe 10, 15 minutes and make it more suitable for clinical purposes, they started using vaporized DMT, the psychoactive compound in those beverages. They proved really powerful, that they had the same kind of antidepressant effect on the volunteers. And so they are now trying to get to the phase 3 clinical trials. They are used as synthesized form, not extracted from Jurema, but it's the same substance. And they are trying to get the data necessary for licensing this new type of treatment against depression.
1: So in addition to reporting on this new biomedical research, you also volunteered to be part of a pilot clinical trial on DMT. I have to ask you, what was it like when it kicked in?
4: Well, that's correct. I took part in the very beginning of this trial in the so-called pilot phase. Two doses of vaporized DMT a few hours apart on the same day in 2022, respectively 30 and 100 milligrams. They proved to be too strong in a sense. And in subsequent trials, the researchers reduced them to 15 and 60 milligrams. I was not new to psychedelics, having tried ayahuasca before. Naive patients might panic under the influence of such an overwhelming experience. The first dose was pleasant, very visual and beautiful, launched me into a very happy state of mind. The second one, on the other hand, was a lot darker, as if I had descended to a basement of my mind, one dominated by a feeling of being utterly vulnerable, about to dissolve in nothingness. I guess I was on the verge of what researchers call ego dissolution. In any event, a few hours later, I was feeling quite well, renewed, in peace with myself.
1: You traveled extensively to villages far from Sao Paulo to understand the use of Jurema Preta by traditional cultures in northeast Brazil. Why was it important for you to do that?
4: Well, Jurema is a very important form of religion in the northeastern part of Brazil. They started using the so-called Jurema wine, Vinho da Jurema in Portuguese, centuries, if not millennia ago. The indigenous peoples there that were living in the Caatinga, the very dry biome in the northeastern part of Brazil, ritually. And I wanted to get in touch with this culture that is not really well known in Brazil, to say the least. And that's why I visited quite a few indigenous villages, as well as temples of worship in urban areas in the northeast, where people practice and carry rituals of Jurema, in order to be able to understand more of this long and history of repression, even by the Catholic Church first, and then by the police, and even nowadays by some evangelical denominations that think that they are doing the work of the devil or black magic or something like that.
1: You shared a video with us of a Fulneo tribe member chanting. Let's hear a little bit of that. And you said this moment made you cry. Why?
4: Difficult to say, Joel. I can't understand the word of this song because it's sung in Yate, the only language that remained among indigenous peoples of the northeastern part of Brazil. And so, I don't know, maybe the melody, the fact that the people were really nice and friendly to me when they got into this little hut where we had this maybe 2 or 3 hours of conversation. And at some point after the interview that I was recording, they said that they wanted to sing a prayer of benediction. And I don't know, I felt, you know, welcomed. I felt safe. I felt happy to be there with those people that I had never encountered before. I felt like a, how can I say, a brother. I felt well in the situation, and it's something really difficult to explain in rational terms.
1: You have been in your life a self-described atheist. Do I have that right?
4: Yes.
1: And you have spent decades as a science journalist. How has your reporting on psychedelics changed your outlook?
4: Well, I guess I developed respect for mystical, what people call mystical experiences, because I had the opportunity of feeling this kind of ocean feeling of being part of something bigger than yourself. And having taken part in this, I have a different appreciation of the kind of manifestations and experiences these people have. And that's what changed me, and also made me more humble, maybe, in the sense that I now understand a little better that science cannot explain away everything. There are parts of our lives and our psyche that are not easy to explain in scientific terms, and maybe we don't need to explain them. You have to just experience them. It's part of life, a very important part of life for many people. And that I, for many years or decades, as a science journalist, may have underappreciated. That's a big change. It doesn't sound maybe as a big change, but for me, it was a really big change.
1: Yeah, you write that Western science can learn from indigenous ways of thinking about mind-altering states. How so?
4: There's a big potential with psychedelics in general for public health and for group healing. And that's what more or less the indigenous people do. The later developments in psychedelic research and clinical

0: use of those powerful medicines.
1: Marcelo Leite is a science journalist and the author of The Psychedelic Science of the Jurema Tree. Thank you very much for your time.
0: Thank you.

0: You're listening to All Things Considered from NPR News. How much is a little bit of chaos worth to you? NPR's Henry Larson spoke to a guy who thinks it's worth about 10 bucks.
1: The guy's name is Sammy Lett. He's from Minneapolis, and a couple months ago, he put up signs across the city with a promise.
2: I put up a bunch of posters around Minneapolis telling people that I'd pay them $10 to tie my shoe.
1: Here's where the chaos comes in.
2: The catch was that I was just going to be some random guy, and there wasn't going to be any easy way to distinguish between me and just some other random dude who happened to be sitting in the park with his shoes untied that day.
1: Now, it should be said, Sammy Lett is absolutely the kind of guy to do this type of thing. He's an artist, so he loves a good public stunt, and he loves a moral quandary even more.
2: The question at the heart of this whole thing was just whether that $10 was enough to get people to overcome that risk of embarrassment, to see if they would just exercise their free will in a really insane way.
1: So, at the appointed time and place, he sits himself on a Minneapolis park bench, camera on, shoe slightly forward, laces untied.
2: The first thing that happens is a man comes up and he ties the shoe of the person on the bench directly next to me.
1: Uh-oh.
2: And the guy on the bench looks up from his book and he says, "What the hell are you doing?"
3: Kind of weird to tie random people's shoes, but...
1: The other man, the one who picked the wrong shoe, walks away looking freaked out. But person after person keeps coming up and picking the wrong shoe. It happens so many times that Sammy Lett starts to get suspicious.
2: I was keeping a live log of notes throughout this experience. I think at this point I was just sort of getting super paranoid. I was writing like, is this subterfuge? Is he a saboteur? Is he messing with me?
1: The man to his right is a decoy. Wait, he's taking credit for your thing.
2: Yeah, well, you know, I was initially kind of excited by it. I did notice, though, that he had $10 bill sticking out of his book as a bookmark. And when I saw that, I was like, oh, that's a little mean.
1: Finally, after a while, a couple of people tie Sammy Lett's shoe. He gives them the money. Things are looking up.
2: But then the first guy who had initially been yelled at by the decoy came back. And he comes up to me and he just stands there for a second. And I'm like, oh boy, what's about to happen?
1: Enter Miles Chastain, our Chasin' shoe tire, who actually hadn't been scared off. In fact, he thought there might have been a decoy this whole time. And now he was back for seconds.
4: This is my second go at this. And so I approached the second guy. He looked up at me. I got down on my knee. I tied the shoe.
2: And he gets down. He ties my shoe. And I hand him the $10, and he immediately rips the bill in half and says, "I do this for me.
4: I do this for me."
1: Wow.
2: Yeah.
1: The moment, heard there captured on video, is remarkable. But there's one question left for Miles Chastain.
5: Why?
4: I work in coffee. I work at a bar. I work for tips a lot of the time. And especially that day, I had spent upwards of 6 hours just doing the same thing, working for tips. And I wanted to show with certainty that the money means nothing and this was an act of complete free will.
1: Sammy Lett set out to see if 10 bucks was enough for people to create some chaos, but the decoy man and Miles Chastain, our resilient shoe tire, proved all some people really need is an invitation. Henry Larson, NPR News.
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2: I'm Janine Herbst with these headlines. U.S. Central Command says U.S. forces struck two Iranian rocket launchers in the Strait of Hormuz on Larak Island. Navy Captain Tim Hawkins tells NPR Islamic Revolutionary Guard forces were seen preparing to launch rockets with sea mines into the strait. Iceland's voters this weekend rejected restarting negotiations to join the European Union. In a national debate over geopolitical security and local prosperity, the voters' decisions maintains national control over the country's prized fisheries. And at the weekend box office, Spider-Man Brand New Day took the top spot with $22 million in its fifth weekend. That brings its worldwide total to $2.3 billion. I'm Janine Herbst, NPR News.

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1: This is All Things Considered from NPR News. I'm Joel Rose. Russia's deadliest strike on Ukraine this year killed at least 38 people this weekend. A Russian drone hit a military ammunition depot west of Kyiv on Friday, setting off massive explosions and fires that destroyed nearby homes. And Russia's war on Ukrainians has also been playing out far from the battlefield, inside Russia's prisons. Human rights groups report that Russia is holding tens of thousands of Ukrainian civilians in prison, largely out of sight and outside the reach of international law. New Yorker writer Joshua Yaffa investigated this system, and particularly how the centers have trapped so many civilian women in such brutal conditions. He titled his story, Inside Russia's New Gulag. I called him up and asked him what he meant by that.
2: Russia, from the very early days of the invasion, begins to, in large number, capture Ukrainian soldiers on the battlefield, POWs, but it's the civilian prisoners that fall into this legal, if not gray area, perhaps black hole is the better metaphor, because there really shouldn't be a category of civilian prisoners, at least not en masse in conflict. That sort of thing is prohibited by the Geneva Conventions, the set of norms and laws that came out of World War II that govern how nations essentially conduct themselves during wartime or during periods of conflict. And one of those rules is that nations and their armies cannot arbitrarily detain civilians en masse. What Russia has done, for example, in relation to the women who I write about in the cell in Rostov, it charges them with various criminal offenses, espionage, terrorism. Each one of these charges carries its own alleged specificity, which allows Russia to say, we're not detaining civilians en masse, we're merely identifying, prosecuting, and sentencing those who've committed specific crimes.
1: How are these civilians treated in detention? Is it different for civilians than it is for POWs?
2: There tends to be the worst, most harsh, and brutal treatment early on in a person's detention, whether it's civilian or POW, right when they're captured, oftentimes in unofficial, off-the-books detention facilities, a cellar, a dugout, a warehouse. They're not registered in any official or formal way as prisoners. Their family doesn't know where they are. There, the treatment is quite brutal. I'm just speaking here of the women who I spoke to. So these are firsthand accounts I heard directly. Everything from sexual assault, rape, to mock executions, beatings. Then oftentimes they're brought to a detention facility, which in some legal or formal sense does exist, the Donetsk jail. And the brutal treatment continues there, regular beatings. So violence is really ever present at a place like Donetsk. By the time they get to Rostov, which is where I capture this group in its totality, they are brought to Rostov to face trial. And there the Russian judiciary system becomes as coolly or coldly brutal in relation to these Ukrainian prisoners as in relation to anyone. In other words, there's neither particular excesses of terrible or gruesome brutality, but nor are there great nods toward humanism or mercy. The machine kind of functions according to its own cold and cruel logic.
1: You actually traveled to Ukraine to speak with some of the women who were held there. What did they tell you about what it was like?
2: It was really important for me to hear firsthand the stories of women who were held in the cell. And I wanted to know everything. I wanted to know how the cell was laid out physically, the looks, the smells, the games they played, the songs they sang, the meals they improvised from the meager food packages they got. And I traveled around the country to find these women. And it was clearly difficult for all of these women to revisit this history. I could tell that it was both painful, but also important to revisit not just these stories, but to revisit their connection and relationships with the women who remain in custody, right, that they became very, very close with, but then have been completely cut off from since their release, and they enjoyed telling stories about the way they celebrated birthdays, the way they sang songs in the exercise yard. That essentially was the main idea I heard time again. Yes, this is a painful history for us, but we're really doing this to keep attention on those who we left behind, not by choice, but there's a sense of care and a sense of responsibility to the women in the cell who were not freed and who remain in Russian custody and have very uncertain prospects for being released anytime soon.
1: Joshua Yaffa is a contributing writer at the New Yorker magazine. Joshua, thank you. Thanks for your reporting and thanks for talking to us.
2: Thanks for having me.
1: We're going to take a moment now to remember an artist who worked in an unusual medium. Some people paint, others make films or sculptures. Noel Godin's medium was cream pies, and his canvas, the human face. Godin died this past week at the age of 80, according to his publisher, Les Éditions Noir sur Blanc. Noel Godin was a Belgian anarchist, actor, and social commentator, but he was best known for his entartage. That's the French word he coined for his pieings. "We only attack the wicked," he told the LA Times in 1997, "the great and the wicked." Godin's pies found the faces of film legend Jean-Luc Godard, former French Prime Minister Nicolas Sarkozy, and Bill Gates. But his favorite target was the French philosopher Bernard-Henri Lévy, whom he and his collaborators pied no less than seven times.
3: Oh, non, ça suffit.
1: That was the second time in 1988, as seen on France 3. In an interview for the 1998 documentary Homo Cinematographicus, Noël Godin opined, quote, "Let's make our lives an action film, a burlesque comedy, with nothing but highlights. It's up to us." It's time for Cineplexity, where talking about the movies allows us to talk about everything else. This week, we talked a lot about the late Dolly Parton. She was the rare crossover star. After launching a legendary career in music, she found success on the big screen, too, in films like 9 to 5.
4: "Look, I've been straight with you from the first day I got here, and I put up with all your pinching and staring and chasing me around the desk because I need this job, but this is the last straw."
1: And Steel Magnolias.
5: "Oh, sweetheart, don't. Please don't cry, or I will, too. I have a strict policy that nobody cries alone in my presence."
1: Many singers or musicians set their eyes on movie stardom. Some of them pull it off, and some of them don't. So for this week's Cineplexity, we wanted to take a look at who has made that leap successfully and try to answer how they did it. Joining me this week is Mark Rivers, who produces our Cineplexity segments, and someone who thinks a lot about music and movies, NPR's Stephen Thompson, host of Pop Culture Happy Hour. Welcome to you both.
6: Good to be with you guys.
7: Thanks for having me.
1: Stephen, let's start with you. Give us a rundown of some of the best-known examples of singing stars who built a successful career in Hollywood, too. And at this point, I should say, this is a pretty long list, right?
7: Yeah, this is a list that dates back about as far as popular music or movies with sound, right? I mean, these crossovers have been going on for generations. We could talk about Elvis. We could talk about Frank Sinatra.
8: "We're busting up the joint. We're tearing out all the wires. We're busting it up so good. All the Queen's horses and all the Queen's men will never put old Raymond back together again."
7: So you could talk about Cher winning an Oscar for Moonstruck in the 80s.
9: "All right, the engagement is off.
10: In time, you will see that this is the best thing.
9: In time, you'll drop dead and I'll come to your funeral in a red dress."
7: You can talk about Queen Latifah and Ice Cube and Ice-T.
11: "Let me get this straight. You guys come up here, hunt and kill animals, and that's therapy.
12: It works."
7: And you can talk right up to and through the present day, where a lot of the biggest pop stars in the world, you know, kind of received a lot of training across different media, in part because so much of popular music is about performing and connecting and knowing where to stand. So this has been going on really as long as these media have existed.
6: Yeah, and I would say also, like, when you think about stars like Bing Crosby, who has an Oscar, you know, Elvis, who does not have an Oscar,
7: sure.
6: And Doris Day, folks like that, you know, they were IP before we were even talking about IP, right? They were their own brands. And you think about today, in a time when studios are really struggling to figure out just how to put audiences into the movie theaters, you know, I think that's why you see so many musicians and singers and showing up in the films, like Alana Haim from the pop rock band Haim. She was in the Robert Pattinson and Zendaya-led dark comedy The Drama from this year.
13: "I think you guys are great for each other. I wish you all the best."
3: to the happy, carefree couple.
6: Or someone like Travis Scott, who plays the bard in Christopher Nolan's The Odyssey.
7: Mm-hmm.
12: A face.
6: Charlie XCX is in three A24 projects, including one that's a mockumentary about herself.
7: Hey. Yep.
13: Joy, don't you just think the whole, like, keep having a brat summer thing is a bit cringe?
14: I mean, it's all cringe.
6: So, you know, you just have all these stars now getting into movies because, you know, I think there's this hope that they bring their fan bases to the movie theaters also.
1: At the other end of the spectrum, are there any famous cases of it all going horribly wrong?
6: Oof, take your pick. I mean, one of the movies that comes to mind for me from 2001, Glitter with Mariah Carey.
15: All right, look, what's the biggest dream you ever had?
16: I don't know.
15: How about playing Madison Square Garden?
16: Yeah, right.
6: That was a kind of a notorious bomb for her. From Justin to Kelly, which is kind of like a, this starring Kelly Clarkson, who had just recently come off winning American Idol.
17: It's getting right under my skin. Right under my I don't know skin. Where to begin.
18: What am I looking for?
17: Should I play?
7: Oh, that is some Justin Guarini erasure.
6: Listen, all respect to him. They were trying to cash in on the buzz around American Idol at that time, but it is one of the worst musicals or rom-coms you will ever see. And I think what happens too with the singer-songwriter trying to get into film is I think the industry tends to be a little more merciless when it comes to their flops.
7: Sure.
6: It's almost like they say, all right, you tried it, you failed. Now get back to your lane. Get back to where you belong. You know, I feel like they don't tend to give you too many times at bat. I mean, think about Lady Gaga and The Star Is Born from 2018.
19: I don't sing my own songs.
20: Why?
19: I just don't feel comfortable.
6: Got an Oscar nomination. We thought, oh, here is someone who might cross over in this, and she could just do this. Also showing up in American Horror Story. Then she's in House of Gucci, a financial and critical debacle. And then the even more awful Joker sequel. And now we're wondering, well, what happened to Lady Gaga? So I think it's like quick to rise and also quick to fall.
7: Yeah, I think the long knives come out with critics and with audiences when, you know, pop stars fail on the big screen. And I think, you know, it all ties into this idea I think a lot of people have that there's hubris in this casting, right? There's this sense like, oh, you're a big pop star and now you think you're going to be a big movie star. Mm-hmm. And I think people are quicker to dismiss someone who kind of fails on the big screen. But it doesn't mean that Lady Gaga can't act. Hell, it doesn't even mean that Kelly Clarkson can't act, right? Like, we haven't seen a ton of Kelly Clarkson acting. She's very charming.
6: We still don't know what else she can do. We have not seen the full potential of Kelly Clarkson.
7: She's very charming and very charismatic, and there's certainly, I can absolutely see her succeeding in roles. So sometimes it's just a matter of bad luck or somebody kind of glomming onto a project that is designed to cash in on their success.
1: Was anybody actually better as an actor than they were as a singer or a rapper?
6: Top choice for me, honestly, is I think maybe the most significant musician to actor of our time, Will Smith. You know, this is someone who won the first Grammy for a rap performance with Parents Just Don't Understand in 1989.
21: So to you other kids all across the land, there's no need to argue, parents just don't understand.
6: Then kind of honed his acting craft in Fresh Prince of Bel-Air, one of the most important black sitcoms of the 90s. And that show doesn't even end before he really goes supernova in Bad Boys, and then in 1996, Independence Day.
22: Look at you! Ship all banged up! Who's the man? Huh? Who's the man?
6: And then he is just Mr. Blockbuster for the next, like, decade and a half.
1: But he's like a real movie star.
6: Genuine movie star. He was nicknamed Mr. 100 Million at a certain point because he had, I think, 8 consecutive movies that made over $100 million at the box office.
7: The other name that jumps immediately to mind as somebody who is greatly surpassed in quality in terms of work as an actor versus work as a singer / rapper would be Mark Wahlberg.
6: Ooh, that's a good choice.
7: Yeah. You know, Mark Wahlberg first, you know, came to our attention through his seminal work in Marky Mark and the Funky Bunch.
23: Yo, it's about that time to break forth the rhythm and the rhyme.
7: And has now been a very, very successful and popular working actor for decades. He's been nominated for an Oscar. He, you know, continues to be kind of a headliner. I would consider him basically an A-list actor at this point, and I don't think anybody would consider Mark Wahlberg an A-list singer.
1: Are there any singers or musicians who are working today and pivoting to movies today that you think could have prominent careers on the big screen?
6: My biggest one, I'm going to cheat a little bit because she's already kind of gotten wide acclaim already, is Teyana Taylor. She's a Grammy nominee. She's worked with Jay-Z. She's worked with the artist formerly known as Kanye West, But she broke out in this year's Best Picture winner, One Battle After Another, and got an Oscar nomination for it as well.
1: And totally deserved it.
6: Mm-hmm. You know, she owns the first 30 minutes of this movie.
0: My name is Perfidia Beverly Hills, and this is a declaration of war. You didn't count on me. You didn't count on my fight.
6: She's definitely the most controversial and hotly debated character in that film. But when you're watching, she just seems to transcend all the discourse. Like, she's just such a force in this film, playing this revolutionary. This is the best running in a movie outside of a Tom Cruise film that I've seen. Leo's character is the bomb maker, but she is the bomb in this movie, you know?
7: The name that jumps to mind just from having watched her most recent videos is Phoebe Bridgers.
6: Ooh, okay.
7: Phoebe Bridgers, who's, you know, kind of leveled up with this incredible album called Lost Weekend. She's a creature of L.A. who I don't necessarily think of as an actor or an aspiring actress, even though she has been one. You know, she's going to be doing some movie stuff coming up. And just her ability to kind of wordlessly convey emotion in her videos and on stage tells me that she has real potential as an actor.
1: NPR's Stephen Thompson and Mark Rivers, thank you guys very much for this conversation. This was fun.
6: My pleasure.
7: Thank you.

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3: On the next Fresh Air Weekend, Jason Segel. 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Also, we'll hear from Lisa Kudrow. She's up for 2 Emmys for the final season of HBO's The Comeback. 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
0: 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I'm Marty Scarborough, KASU Program Director. 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
4: Boogie Cats, the following is an encore presentation of 6 Degrees of the Delta. Enjoy! Hello, Boogie Cats, and welcome to a brand new episode of 6 Degrees of the Delta. I am your host, LaDon Lee Fuhrer, hashtag Arkansas Delta LaDon, and each week on 6 Degrees of the Delta, I am connecting the roots music of the Delta to all modern music through 6 associations or less, and I am calling all parrot heads. On this episode of 6 Degrees of the Delta, I'm honoring the late Jimmy Buffett through his music, collaborations, and collaborators. Buffett left us on September 1st, and tonight I want to honor his legacy. He was born in Mississippi, raised in Alabama, and he was fascinated by folk music and wanted to be a country music star. He moved to Nashville and became a journalist working for Billboard. He met Jerry Jeff Walker, who lent him his Miami house, and the two later went to Key West, and then Buffett moved there in 1972. Buffett signed a recording contract in 1973 with ABC Dunhill Records, and when Jim Croce died in September of that year, the label focused their attention on Buffett. He recorded a white sport coat and a pink crustacean at Tom Paul Glacier Studio on Music Row. He formed the Coral Reefer Band in 1975, but performed at Arkansas State University in the Classic Fieldhouse in 1972, his first paying gig as a musician, and accompanied by Greg Fingers Taylor, who had joined the Coral Reefer Band and was also a member of Larry Raspberry and the High Steppers. We'll hear from both of them tonight, and Larry Raspberry, and Mac McAnally, and Lionel Richie, and Clint Black, and more. So settle back and watch the radio with me as I present 6 Degrees of Jimmy Buffett Tribute on 6 Degrees of the Delta.

Welcome back to 6 Degrees of the Delta, 6 Degrees of Jimmy Buffett tribute. And you just heard, and wasn't this a great song, Conky Tonkin'. I love that wordplay there with Jimmy Buffett from Mississippi and Alabama and Clint Black from Texas. Love to hear Clint off the album License to Chill. Another great wordplay. Sounds like a James Bond film from 2004. Also the same name of Buffett's 2004 tour. It was written by Jimmy Buffett and Bingo Gubbelman, and it was produced by Mac McAnally from Mississippi and Richard Utley, who is an Arkansasier, and they are both in the Coral Reefer Band. I'm telling you, what a great song. I just loved it. And this album has the most covers of any Buffett album. His only album to reach number one on the album chart. It has Little Feet Bill Payne on keyboards. And again, I just love the play on words here with the album title and this song. By the way, have you ever had conchfish? Conchfish is great. Clint Black is an American singer, songwriter, producer. He's an actor, and he's also a musician who's been active since 1983. He has won 4 Best Country Male Vocal Grammys. He has won the CMA Best Newcomer Award in 1989, and he has a star on the Hollywood Walk of Fame. And before that, we heard All Night Long from Lionel Richie from Alabama and Jimmy Buffett from Mississippi and Alabama, along with the Coral Reefer Band. The song was originally released on Lionel's album Can't Slow Down from 1983, but this version, this collaboration, is on Lionel's 2012 album called Tuskegee. It was written by Lionel Richie, produced by Tony Brown. It's Lionel's 10th album, and we also have Mac McAnally from Mississippi on guitar. The album is named for the Alabama city where Richie was born, and also where he returned to graduate from the Tuskegee Institute. It went to number one on the album charts, his 3rd number one album, the first to sell 1 million copies. A duets album is featuring country artists with Lionel. Richie opened for Buffett in 2011, and Richie was with the Commodores from 1968 to 1982 when he began his solo career. He had a multitude of top 10 hits. He is just such an incredible performer. And by the way, a little tidbit about Buffett. He is a graduate of the University of Southern Mississippi in Hattiesburg, Mississippi, and he was a history major. Before that, it's a little hidden gem here. You heard Mac the Knife from Old Blue Eyes himself, Frank Sinatra from New Jersey. He was an incredible singer and actor, along with Jimmy Buffett from Mississippi and Alabama. This is off Frank Sinatra's album, Duets. It actually appeared first on Duets 2 in 1994. This is from Duets from 2013, the 20th anniversary edition, produced by Phil Ramone. It was written by Bertolt Brecht and Kurt Veal, and the English lyrics were written by Mark Blitzstein. Sinatra won a Grammy for this album of contemporary duets, including this iconic German murder ballad from the Three Penny Opera from 1928. Bobby Darin and Louis Armstrong made it popular, and Jerry Orbach, Lenny Briscoe from Law & Order, launched the modern version in 1954 in the off-Broadway production of the musical. Sinatra was also called chairman of the board, was probably one of the most important and popular musical artists of all time. He's a Kennedy Center honoree, Presidential Medal of Freedom, Grammys, TV host. He's an Oscar winner, and he was a best-selling musical artist, selling 150 million records worldwide. And we started out the set with Stars on the Water from Jimmy Buffett from Alabama and Mississippi off of Boats, Beaches, Bars, and Ballads, the 1992 box set. This was written by Rodney Crowell from Texas in 1981 on his 3rd album called Rodney Crowell. Jimmy Buffett was a phenomenal songwriter, but I felt compelled to start the show with this Jimmy Buffett cover of a Rodney Crowell song. When songwriters cover songwriters, I think it's a great compliment. Buffett was a prolific songwriter himself. He wrote over 279 songs in his lifetime, and there's a new album of material to be released soon. Coming up next, we have more Jimmy Buffett tribute on 6 Degrees of the Delta.

Welcome back to 6 Degrees of the Delta, 6 Degrees of Jimmy Buffett tribute, and I'm calling this our country buffet, our country buffet. You just heard Hey Good Looking. This is a classic song from Jimmy Buffett from Mississippi and Alabama, Clint Black from Texas, Kenny Chesney from Tennessee, Alan Jackson from Georgia, Toby Keith from Oklahoma and Arkansas, and George Strait from Texas. This is off License to Chill from 2004, produced by Matt McAnally from Mississippi, Michael Utley, who is in Arkansas. You're both Coral Reefer band members, and written by Hank Williams from Alabama in 1951. It's in the Grammy Hall of Fame. Such a great song, a country star extravaganza with Buffett on a Hank Williams iconic tune. This song hit number 8 on the country chart. The song is a derivative of a 1942 Cole Porter tune with the same title. We've got Buffett. He was born on Christmas Day and has sold 20 million records. We've got Clint Black, who has 22 number one chart singles. Chesney has won so many CMA awards, has been Entertainer of the Year. Jackson has sold 75 million records, is in the Country Music Hall of Fame. And Glen Campbell helped him kickstart his career. Toby Keith, National Medal of Arts winner. And King George Strait, Country Music Hall of Famer. Such good music. Before that is that song I just mentioned, Back Where I Come From, live from Mac McAnally from Mississippi, from Live in Muscle Shoals from 2011. It was produced by Mac. It was written by Mac in 1990 on his album Simple Life. I've been a Mac fan since his first album in 1977 called Mac McAnally. He's incredible. And when I had the pleasure of meeting him, I went all fangirl because, hey, he's just such a talent. The Coral Reefer Band is backing Mac, and this performance, recorded at the 2010 W.C. Handy Music Festival in Muscle Shoals, Alabama, is outstanding. Again, Mac has been active since 1977. He's been a member of the Coral Reefer Band since 1994. He's also a producer for Buffett and Little Feat and many other artists. He is in the Nashville Songwriters Hall of Fame, and he is the 10-time winner of the CMA Musician of the Year Award. Before that, he went to Paris from Waylon Jennings in the Country Music Hall of Fame from Texas. Also a highwayman, an OO, original outlaw, singer, songwriter, producer, author, and actor. This is off his 1980 album Music Man, produced by Richie Albright, who was Waylon's drummer and good friend. It's an album that's about 80% cover songs. And this version is by Jimmy Buffett from 1973. And this was originally on Buffett's White Sport Coat and Pink Crustacean album. Jimmy Buffett has said this song is his favorite, inspired by meeting with musician Eddie Balchowski, who was a one-armed veteran of the Spanish Civil War. Buffett met him in Chicago. Waylon was a terrific cover artist. He truly would make songs his own without losing the original musicality. I loved hearing his vocal over a Buffett beat. He gives it a different kind of grit. I like a heartfelt grit. And it's just so good. Johnny Rodriguez is on guitar. And we started out the set with a country classic, Sea of Heartbreak, with Jimmy Buffett and George Strait, King George. This, again, is off of License to Chill from 2004, produced by Matt McAnally and Michael Utley. And it was written by Paul Hampton and Hal David. We've had Petty Cash sing it, Roseanne Cash and Bruce Springsteen sing it, and now we have Buffett and King George, and it's so good. I call it country calypso. Let's give a shout-out to the band, Doyle Grisham on pedal steel, Bill Payne of Little Feat is on keyboard, Mac McAnally is on guitar, Michael Utley on keyboard, and more. George Strait is called the King of Country Music, CMA Entertainer of the Year 3 times, ACM Artist of the Decade, Grammy winner. He created the festival-style tours, and he has 61 number one singles. That is more than any male artist in any genre. Coming up next, more Jimmy Buffett tribute on 6 Degrees of the Delta.

All right, I want to do a little song here about food, Memphis, Tennessee. That's right, we're talking about hot sweet potatoes and craggling bread. I need some mulligan stew with Turner Rich Man's head. I need some black-eyed peas and some collard greens. And you know that nothing could be finer than a sitting down eating at the Dick

0: Welcome back to 6 Degrees of the Delta, 6 Degrees of Jimmy Buffett Tribute. And you just heard Buffett and Friends. You just heard Tired of Being Blonde, one of my favorite songs. Love it. From Larry Raspberry and the High Steppers. It is such a great song. He is from Memphis, Tennessee. He is a singer, songwriter, musician, producer, and actor. This is such a great album, Ain't Over, Ain't Through, from 2009. And by the way, Larry co-hosted an episode of 6 Degrees of the Delta in 2019, I believe it was. This is a compilation album. It's produced and written by Larry Raspberry. It was written by him in 1984, and Carly Simon recorded it in 1985 for her Spoiled Girl album. Larry wrote the song about a woman who was tired of playing the game, tired of all of her platinum frustrations. It's clever, and it's true, and it's about being true to yourself. Carly Simon was pitched the song by MTV founder John Sykes, who had it recommended to him by John Cougar Mellencamp after he saw Larry perform it live. The lead singer of the Gentrys, Larry, is still performing, and he has a music note on Bill Street. And if you ever get a chance to see him perform live, run. He is great. Before that, another Larry Raspberry song, Dixie Dinah, from Greg Fingers Taylor, who was from Kansas. He's a harmonica player. This is off of his album Reunion Live at the Windjammer. It was written by Larry Raspberry in 1974, and it actually predates Guy Clark's Texas Cooking, another song about talking about good Southern eating. It is one of the best. It's just so good. Greg Fingers Taylor met Jimmy Buffett at the University of Southern Mississippi, and he joined the First Coral Reefer Band in 1974, but he had previously been part of Larry Raspberry and the High Steppers. Taylor also accompanied Buffett for his first professional gig at Arkansas State University in 1972. Buffett always performed this song live. It originally appeared on Larry Raspberry and the High Steppers' 1974 album, High Steppin' and Fancy Dancin'. Fingers is retired and lives in Pearl, Mississippi. Before that, Mac McAnally from Mississippi and Alabama, singer, songwriter, producer, and multi-instrumentalist. Brand New Broken Heart from Once in a Lifetime from 2020, written by Mac McAnally and produced by Mac McAnally. Another artist I'm going to tell you, go see him live and just hope he plays Little Martha. This song is so reminiscent to me of the music I heard on that first album. Mac wrote his first song at 15 years old. It's a tune called People Call Me Jesus, which is on that great debut album, Mac McAnally. He's a multi-instrumentalist and Coral Reefer band member, and he brings his mad musical skills to his solo work. Critics say this song shows Mac's music depth across genres. Mac is just so good on that driving acoustic guitar, Aubrey Haney on the fiddle, and Steve Nathan on piano. They just bring life to a broken heart song. And we started out the set with Come Monday from Jimmy Buffett from Mississippi and Alabama, singer, songwriter, producer, musician, off of Living and Dying in Three-Quarter Time from 1974, produced by Don Gant, written by Jimmy Buffett. Jimmy wrote this song for his future wife as he was driving to San Francisco to open for Country Joe McDonald at a Labor Day weekend show. Players on the album include two Memphis boys. We got a moment here. Tommy Cogbill on bass and Reggie Young, who's an Arkansas-er, on electric guitar. Timothy B. Schmidt of the Eagles had been a Coral Reefer band member too, and he's the one who named Jimmy's fans Parrot Heads. Well, Boogie Cats, thank you so much for watching the radio with me. Come back next week for more big fun. In the interim, get social with us on Facebook, Twitter, and Instagram. 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And remember, good radio is hard to find, and you got lucky when you found us. We're going to let a little classic Jimmy Buffett take us out. I hope you have a great, safe week, Boogie Cats. Thank you so much. Bye-bye.
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3: From WHYY in Philadelphia, this is Fresh Air Weekend. I'm Tanya Mosley in Los Angeles. Today, Jason Segel. In the comedy drama series Shrinking, he plays a psychotherapist who's having a nervous breakdown but is continuing to see patients. Segel talks about what he's learned about psychotherapy and himself playing a therapist. Also, Lisa Kudrow. She's nominated for 2 Emmy Awards for the final season of the HBO comedy The Comeback, which she co-created. Lisa is best known as Phoebe on Friends, but long before that, she was performing as a kid for the people around her.
4: I imitated Lily Tomlin, Edith Ann, that character on Laugh-In. I'd go to slumber parties, and to me it was like doing a show. And then lip-sync songs, and then have everyone do it. I was like a cruise director.
3: And book critic Maureen Corrigan has a late summer gift for us, 3 new suspense novels. First, the news.
5: Live from NPR News in Washington, I'm Janine Hurst. U.S. Central Command says U.S. forces struck 2 Iranian rocket launchers in the Strait of Hormuz on Larak Island. It's the first military action in a month. Navy Captain Tim Hawkins tells NPR Islamic Revolutionary Guard Corps forces were seen preparing to launch rockets with sea mines into the strait. The Guard says the U.S. attack will result in, quote, punishment of the aggressor. Last week, CENTCOM says it completed clearing the mines from the strait's international shipping routes. In Nepal, search and rescue efforts continue after catastrophic flooding last week left around 800 people dead, thousands missing, including 85 Americans. 9 other Americans were rescued. State Department spokesman Tommy Pigott says the U.S. is sending help.
6: Nepal government, we're coordinating with them on what they need. We have activated from the State Department $3.6 million in emergency humanitarian assistance. That includes up to 3 months of emergency food for up to 10,000 flood-affected households. So we have immediately activated that. We actually have the first U.S. assistance on the ground already to address this humanitarian disaster.
5: Speaking there on NPR's Weekend Edition, he says parts of that money will go to rehabilitating roads. Ontario's premier unveiled a giant billboard near the U.S. border with the message, Lake Ontario, now and always, after President Trump renamed it Lake America as a trade dispute with Canada continues. NPR's Fatima Al-Kassab has more.
7: Ontario Premier Doug Ford unveiled the sign saying Canadians would never back down from a bully. In an interview with ABC News, Ford said a trade war with Canada would only cost Americans.
8: A tariff on Canada is nothing more than a tax on American people.
7: Trade talks between the countries collapsed last week, with Trump announcing 50% tariffs on a range of Canadian products, and Canada's Prime Minister Mark Carney vowing to match U.S. tariffs dollar for dollar. Trump suggested the breakdown in talks was behind his decision to rename the lake. Writing on Truth Social, Trump said, quote, Canada has been ripping us off for years, no longer. Fatima Al-Kassab, NPR News.
5: Severe flash flooding in the Grand Canyon closed the Colorado River and forced 60 people to evacuate. Connor Greenwald from member station KJZZ reports.
9: A significant flash flood event near Bright Angel Canyon has destroyed several structures and damaged other infrastructure and utilities. At least 62 people have been evacuated to the South Rim by the Arizona Department of Public Safety and National Park Service, according to a release by NPS. More than 20 people are missing or unaccounted for. Nearly all footbridges crossing Bright Angel Creek were destroyed by the flooding, and most trails are closed. NPS says additional thunderstorms and flooding are possible through Monday. There is no estimated time for reopening, and additional closures may be necessary.
5: Connor Greenwald reporting. You're listening to NPR News. Closing arguments are expected tomorrow in the trial of Dwayne Davis, accused of orchestrating the shooting of rapper Tupac Shakur nearly 30 years ago. He's accused of getting the gun used to kill Shakur, but he's not accused of shooting the gun. In his 2019 memoir, he said he was in the car that held the gunman that shot and killed the rapper in Las Vegas. Davis has pleaded not guilty to 1 count of murder with the use of a deadly weapon. Health officials in North Carolina say people may have been exposed to rabies through baby goats at a mobile petting zoo. From member station WUNC, Bradley George reports the infected animals traveled to 10 locations around the state.
10: The goats from Farm Adventures in Iredell County were likely exposed to rabies by a skunk that got into their pen. The petting zoo held mobile events for children and the elderly around the state. It's not clear how many people may have been in contact with the animals, but organizers are trying to notify people who may have handled the baby goats. Human rabies cases are rare. The state health department says none have been reported in North Carolina since 2011. For NPR News, I'm Bradley George in Chapel Hill.
5: Hurricane Carina is churning in the Pacific, and it could become a major storm this week. The National Hurricane Center says the Category 1 storm is far out at sea with maximum sustained winds of 90 miles an hour, and it's not threatening land. It is around 950 miles southwest of Mexico's Baja California Peninsula. I'm Janine Herbst, and you're listening to NPR News from Washington.
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3: 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I'm Tanya Mosley. Terry has our first interview. Here she is.
12: My guest Jason Segel is nominated for an Emmy for his leading role in the series Shrinking. The first three seasons are streaming on Apple TV. When we first meet his character Jimmy, he's a psychotherapist who's having a nervous breakdown but continues to work with his patients. Believing he's having a breakthrough as a therapist, he intervenes in his patients' lives. He gives them inappropriate advice to do things Jimmy believes will change their lives for the better and prevent them from complaining about the same things week after week without ever making an effort to fix the problems. The reason Jimmy is falling apart is that his wife was killed in a car accident a year ago. His teenage daughter is in high school when the series starts. She accuses him of being so absorbed in his own grief, he's emotionally abandoned her instead of helping her through her grief. Jimmy's mentor and colleague is played by Harrison Ford, who's also nominated for an Emmy, as is co-star Jessica Williams. Segel got his first memorable role in Freaks and Geeks. The characters were high school friends. After the show was canceled, Segel wrote and starred in the film Forgetting Sarah Marshall. He wrote and was the human star of the movie musical The Muppets. He was one of the stars of How I Met Your Mother, played writer David Foster Wallace in the film The End of the Tour, and wrote and starred in the series Dispatches from Elsewhere. Let's start with a scene from the first episode of Shrinking. It will give you an idea of how Segel's character has lost his bearings as a therapist and is pushing his patients to do what he thinks they need to do to move forward. Here he is with his patient Grace, played by Heidi Gardner.
13: And he just kept on going on and on about how dumb I am.
14: You're not dumb, Grace.
13: He said if it weren't for my great no one would want to take care of me, so that's almost nice.
14: It's not nice.
13: I know, but he loves me.
14: Not enough. Grace, we've been doing this for 2 years. 2 years of your life. I have never seen a guy tell a woman that she is dumb and lucky she has great and thought to myself, wow, they must really be in love. And he keep telling me how great he is. Well, I saw him. He's not that great. His muscles are too big. His shirts are too tight. Nobody likes that. It's gross.
13: I am sorry. I don't know what's happening because I was talking and...
14: Grace, your husband is emotionally abusive. He's not working on it. He doesn't intend to. He's made you think it's all you deserve. It's not. Just leave him.
13: It's not that easy.
14: It is that easy. You don't have any kids. Just go to your sister's in Vancouver.
13: But then...
14: Leave him or I'm done being your therapist. Look.
13: Okay.
12: Jason Segel, welcome back to Fresh Air and congratulations on the Emmy nomination and on the series. So I should say the outcome does not go well.
15: Yeah, it depends on how you look at it. It's good to talk to you again, by the way. I was saying to you in our little pre-interview session, you're one of my very first interviews when I was a little guy, in my early 20s, and it's so nice to be talking to you again.
12: Oh, it's a pleasure to have you back. We also talked about the Muppets movie, and that was a lot of fun.
15: Yeah, that's right.
12: Love
15: Absolutely.
12: That film. First of all, what should Jimmy have done? What do you think?
15: Well, it's an interesting thing because this is the extreme example of this kind of therapy method that the show is based on, this group of therapists who kind of broke convention and realized that people were spending a lot of time week after week rehashing where things came from in their past. And in reality, what they really needed was some hope about what to do on Tuesday. You know, it's like, I have to have this talk with my boss on Tuesday and I have all these feelings about it. And you're spending week after week figuring out why you have feelings about authority figures. But Tuesday is coming, you know? And so this group of therapists decided that they were going to kind of change the rules a bit, tell people what to do on Tuesday. And then in the meantime, we will get to figuring out why you had such a hard time figuring it out. And so this is the beginning of that approach to therapy that we see, you know, as the show progresses of, you know, people really just want to be told what to do to some extent. We can figure out the why of it all, but what am I supposed to do about my abusive husband? What am I supposed to do about, you know, my work situation?
12: Who are these therapists that you're talking about?
15: One of them is Phil Stutz, who there is a documentary about, and he has a whole web of people that, you know, that he trained and works with, a big group of therapists who all have this same idea that what people really want is some hope. And if you can send a patient out of the room with some hope and some direction, they're much more likely to come back and they're much more likely to affect change in their life.
12: Did you participate in that kind of therapy?
15: Listen, one of these guys has become my actual therapist, and it totally changed my life. He's absolutely incredible. And I had done therapy throughout my life, and you know, like they said, I had spent a lot of time talking about the same stuff from my childhood or this or that. And to finally be given some direction about, hey, next time this happens, this is what I want you to do. Sometimes as reductive as like, I want you to say this sentence next time this person does this. And all of a sudden your life starts operating more smoothly. And then you start to pick up the why of it all. And as a matter of fact, the last lines of this season that we just, you know, finished, that aired season three, Jimmy finally gets to the dirty underneath of why he can't move forward. This idea of who would want me now? You know, I'm all covered in scars. That came from a real therapy session I had with Barry, where I had to show up to this thing where I was going to be around somebody who I had kind of come up with. And I've had a twisty-turny life and some rocky moments. And this guy I was going to see had just worn it all a lot more lightly than I had. And I was talking to my therapist, Barry, about it. And I said, you know, I think I feel a little bit embarrassed. I feel embarrassed to walk into this room and he has worn it all so lightly and I'm showing up covered in scars. And without missing a beat, he said, what a shame it would be to show up anywhere at 45 years old not covered in scars.
12: Isn't that what Harrison Ford says?
15: I got off the phone with my therapist. I called the writer's room and I said, guys, this is how this ends.
12: That's so interesting.
15: Yeah. That moment released so much personal, whatever you would call it, shame, embarrassment about that I've lived a complicated life. And the beauty of doing shrinking is when people come up to you, it's not like I love this joke or I love the Dracula puppet musical. These are all things that I'm really proud of. But people come up for shrinking and they say, hey, I was going through XYZ and something that you guys talked about on there really helped me. I've had a lot of people come up and say, like, that thing about scars really stuck with me. It's a sign of a life fully lived, you know?
12: No, absolutely. That stuck with me, too. I've heard you say that at least when you were younger, and I don't know how it is now, you had trouble making decisions. And I'm wondering if that relates to how much you like this form of therapy where somebody suggests what you should do.
15: One of the things that I've come to realize, getting to know myself for this long, is I seem to have like the wrong size computer for my needs. You know, it's like it's just crunching numbers and scenarios instead of letting me settle in and enjoy my life. And it's been that way since I'm really young. I was that kind of emo, emotional kid, and every decision felt so weighty. And I think that it has been very beneficial to my work because I seem to feel things like 1.5 times the normal amount. But it has been kind of stifling in my personal life. And so, yes, I think having somebody simplify the equation has been a really helpful thing. I will say, like, and I have throughout my past been kind of hesitant to talk about like personal life stuff, but I'm getting married this year and my fiance does a very, thank you so much. My fiance does a very similar thing for me. She is a dancer and she kind of lives in her body and is a very grounding force that I have been needing in my life of someone who just says, hey, I know you're thinking a lot right now, but you know our life is great, right? And I don't have that voice. That voice does not, like, live in me. And so that's also been really helpful for kind of calming me down a bit.
12: You know, with decision-making, did you and do you always think that, you know, you can see both sides? Well, this decision would be better than that decision, so it's hard to decide which is best. But you're sure there's going to be consequences if you make the wrong choice.
15: Yeah, I wish it was more rational than it is. I think it's like a close cousin to OCD. Mm-hmm. I think that it's like the actual stuff is a little bit of a mask. You know what I mean? I'm like fooling myself if I think any of this obsession or worrying is about anything real. But, you know, it's as simple as like, oh, you know what? If I'm worrying about the property line right now, life must actually be in pretty good shape. You know what I mean? It's learning that kind of stuff.
12: Do you actually have OCD? Were you diagnosed with that?
15: Yeah, and it manifests in a bunch of different ways. But like, it, you know, when I was young, really, really young, it was night terrors that turned into like compulsively checking doorknobs. And I've found a lot of ways to channel it into creativity. Creativity has been a really good friend. I mean, it's been my beloved since I'm young until I met my partner. Like, me and creativity were ride or die.
3: 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He's nominated for an Emmy for his leading role in the series Shrinking. We'll hear more of their conversation after a short break. I'm Tanya Mosley, and this is Fresh Air Weekend.
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18: I'm Peter O'Dowd. 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
3: This is Fresh Air Weekend. I'm Tanya Mosley. Let's get back to Terry's interview with Jason Segel. He's nominated for an Emmy for his starring role in the comedy drama series Shrinking, is a psychotherapist who's having his own mental health crisis after his wife dies in a car crash.
12: I want to get back to the kind of therapy that inspired the kind of therapy your character is practicing in the series of intervening in people's lives and telling them what they should do, as opposed to trying to, like, gently lead them to question themselves and discover a solution for themselves. Has the series been controversial among therapists for suggesting that that approach could be a very helpful approach as well as it could be a destructive approach?
15: All I can tell, I don't read the internet at all. I'm scared of the internet.
12: I thought people, I thought you might know therapists who are telling you directly.
15: Well, that all I will tell you is that the therapists who have come up to me about it have almost unanimously said that it is wish fulfillment for therapists. Because the experience is, for them, you are sitting there knowing exactly what the answer is. And week after week, you are trying to use, like, the Socratic method to, like, guide them to what to you is a very obvious decision, you know? And it's kind of funny because in real life, your friends who are the least qualified are the most eager to tell you what to do. And your therapist, who is the most qualified, feels the least enabled to tell you what to do. And so I think that therapists love the idea of being able to just say, like, oh my God, just leave him. Just leave him, you know?
12: How is the series pitched to you? And it was your idea, apparently, to add this kind of therapy?
15: No, not really. It was Brett Goldstein and Bill Lawrence came to me. They had both had similar ideas about a therapist.
12: We should mention that they are the creators of Ted Lasso.
15: I think Bill and Jason Sudeikis are the creators of Lasso. Brett is a writer on it. And then Bill, Brett, and I are the creators of Shrinking. The reality is I kind of got a great free ride on it. Bill and Brett had thought of these therapy ideas.
12: Okay.
15: And they didn't have a script yet, but they each had this idea about a therapist going through a nervous breakdown. And they pitched me the idea, and I think my contribution to it was what you had brought up, which is I feel like I have garnered a lot of goodwill over my career, and people are rooting for the characters I play. Let's push this guy as far as we can into the red, because I feel like I can pull him out of the nosedive. So let's be brave. And, you know, so in the opening, I think it's the opening scene of the show, I'm in my backyard with sex workers and booze and drugs, and my daughter is upstairs. Like, it is a pretty unlikable first depiction, you know? Because I felt like if you start this guy at the rockiest of rock bottoms, you have a long way to go to pull him out. And I just believed I could make you feel sympathetic for him. So then we jumped in and we wrote the pilot and made the show, and that's history. The second truth to how it happened, allegedly, is I have a place in a town called Ojai, a little country town, and I love it there. And I walk around town like Big Bird in Ojai. I wake up every morning and I take this 45-minute walk through town that's kind of like the beginning of Beauty and the Beast. I'm like waving at the baker and like shops are opening, and I just love it. I feel very much like myself. Apparently, what really happened is one of the producers was on vacation in Ojai, and I was taking one of these Muppety walks through town, and he saw me from across the street and texted Bill Lawrence, "I just saw Jason Segel. He seems like a happy guy. Let's make a show with him." And here we are.
12: So we've heard you with a patient in a scene from the series. And now I want to play a scene with you talking to your mentor, Paul, who is considerably older than you are. He's played by Harrison Ford. Paul in the series gets diagnosed with Parkinson's disease, and his symptoms progress through the series. And you've been really helpful to him as his symptoms have progressed. You've been there for him. But at this point in the series, Paul, Harrison Ford's character, is leaving L.A. and moving to Connecticut to be close to his daughter, who he'd been estranged from in the past, but the relationship has started up again. He owns the building where he practiced, along with you and along with Jessica Williams, whose character Gabby, he gave the building and the practice to because it was her dream to set up a trauma center. So now she's going to be able to do that. And he knew from the past that you didn't want to take over the whole practice, but you feel betrayed because he didn't consult you before giving it to Gabby, and you found out late that he was moving 3,000 miles away. So you're feeling very abandoned.
15: Oh, man, I know what you're about to play. I haven't watched this scene since I did it.
12: Why, were you afraid to?
15: No, quite the opposite. This scene with Harrison that you're about to play, I knew was coming for the whole season, you know, because I get to kind of know the storylines in advance. And I think the whole season I was thinking to myself, boy, when we get to the end of this season, I'm going to be on a balcony with Harrison Ford acting my guts out, you know? And it's really important to me that I be great. It's like you're going to play basketball with Michael Jordan or something. And man, when that scene came, I was not afraid and I just was honest and I didn't show off and I did all the things that I feel like make a scene good. And at the end, when they said, cut, Harrison looked at me and he said, so excited, you did it, kid. And we hugged. And I didn't need to add any other, judgment to that moment. Does that make sense?
12: Sure. And he calls you kid in the series, too.
15: Yeah, yeah. No, he's become a really special part of my life. But yeah, let's hear it. I haven't heard it before.
12: Okay, and to set it up just a little further, the subtext of this is that Jimmy always felt like hurt by his own father and emotionally abandoned because his father was always like disappearing on him. And now Jimmy's father is going to go on a fishing trip instead of going to Jimmy's daughter's graduation. And Jimmy's really angry with his father for now emotionally abandoning his daughter. At least that's how Jimmy sees it. So here you are as Jimmy with Harrison Ford as your mentor and fellow therapist. Paul, you speak first.
14: You gave the practice to Gabby. We talked about this years ago. You said you hated paperwork and all you wanted to do was spend time with the patients.
1: People change. You didn't even check with me, Paul.
14: Would you have wanted it?
1: No.
14: So you're angry with me for not offering you something that you don't want?
1: Yes, I am. I'm supposed to be your guy. Been your guy. And this is how you treat me? I don't deserve this.
14: Easy, kid.
1: No, I'm mad, Paul. And I'm embarrassed. I have to find out from Meg that you're moving? You don't even have the decency to come and look me in my eyes and tell me that you're leaving me.
14: Let's take a break. I think these feelings that you're having might be meant for someone else.
1: No, I think they're meant for both of you. I get it now. I'm not as important to you as you are to me. I just feel stupid. It took me that long to realize it.
12: So how does the scene sound to you actually hearing it now? I don't want to put you on the spot and feel like you have to brag about your performance.
15: No. Luckily, that's not how I feel.
12: Okay.
15: I always feel vulnerable when I hear or watch myself acting because I think, like, the feeling you're feeling, if you're doing it right, is so vital that then the it translating to the outside part of you always, like, by the clumsy act of expression is going to be like one step less vital. But I feel like I sound like how people sound when they're feeling those things, you know?
12: Sounds like you're choking.
15: Yeah. I try really hard. I think that this, like, might be the key to acting. I don't know. But I try really hard not to show off. I think that's one of the things that you learn as you're getting more familiar with working with a camera, boy, you want to show off. Like, the camera's getting ever closer to you as the coverage goes on, you know? So some parts of you are activating like, oh gosh, it's my turn, you know? Or, oh, it's getting closer. Now's the time to really show them, you know? And so I think a big thing that I try to do is to be, oh, you know what? This is maybe an easy way to say it. I was really interested in why I thought Jeff Bridges was so good at acting. So I went back and I like read reviews of some of his great performances. And one of them said, Jeff Bridges may be the least self-conscious actor working today. And I thought, oh yeah, that's the goal, is to be as unself-conscious between action and cut as possible. Like, just don't show off. Don't try to show them. Just be real. How honest can you be between action and cut, you know? And then you start adding, like, taking it for a spin while you're out there, and that requires some bravery and all that. But I guess during that scene, but with Harrison, between action and cut, I just tried to really know what I was feeling. I understand when people talk about acting, like I might call myself the character, like understand what Jimmy was feeling. That's not really my experience of doing acting. I'm like, what am I feeling right now? You know, I don't have to search like, what is Jimmy feeling? What am I feeling? And then just do that.
12: Jason Segel, it's been great to talk with you again. I really appreciate you coming back to the show, and congratulations on your Emmy nomination.
15: Terry, thanks so much. It's so nice to both of us still be at it after all these years. Pretty darn cool.
3: Jason Segel is nominated for an Emmy for his starring role in the comedy drama series Shrinking. He spoke with Terry Gross. Summer days are dwindling down to a precious few. So our book critic, Maureen Corrigan, is scooping up some of the season's most interesting suspense fiction. Here's her review.
2: It's the end of summer, so let's grab what escape we can, which for me means reading suspense fiction. 6 years ago, I stopped eating mushrooms. The cause was Silvia Moreno-Garcia's horror novel, Mexican Gothic, in which fungi become frightful. Moreno Garcia, who excels at playing around with genre fiction, recently brought out a noir novel set in 1940s Mexico. Called The Intrigue, it's so stylishly evil, it begs for a movie version, in black and white, of course. The plot is a classic one in which a predator risks becoming a patsy. A con artist named Ulysses makes his money by placing ads in the Lonely Hearts sections of magazines and waiting to see if any rich widows or spinsters respond. When Perla Inclán, the owner of a mansion-turned-boarding house in the port of Veracruz, invites Ulysses to visit, he thinks he's in clover. But trouble awaits in the form of Perla's niece. Inez rightly wonders what a man who bears a resemblance to a movie star like Tyrone Power is doing courting her grim aunt. Moreover, Inez desperately wants out from under her aunt's thumb. Who could blame her? Here's a snippet of a scene where Perla announces to friends that she's chaperoning Inez to a dance. "I will escort her," Perla said firmly. "My father always told us ladies from good families are like delicate flowers, which must be carefully pressed inside a good book." And I agree with him. Inez's hand wrapped around a fork, her fingers squeezing it tight. She wished she could stab her aunt with it. A carefully pressed flower, she thought. A dead thing. The double and triple crosses, as well as the body count, mount in the intrigue, which subverted all my guesses about who would be left standing at the end. This summer, Richard Russo brought out his first crime thriller. Originally written as a TV script, Under the Falls is set in upstate New York, in a place called Stone Mountain. The plot, like that of Moreno Garcia's novel, is indebted to noir, where the past is never really past. Tyler Sinclair hasn't been back to Stone Mountain since he ran off from

0: just that you made all that money, Doc explains. It's that you made it writing songs about us, about our lives. Where's our cut, is how they look at it. The benefit concert ends in multiple deaths, prompting Tyler and others to excavate his hometown's secrets. Beyond the crime plot, though, Russo excels here at what he's long excelled at, namely, chronicling the world of working-class America and the limited opportunities for those in places like Stone Mountain. George Pelicano started writing his crime series starring African-American private investigator Derek Strange in 2001. In the intervening years, Pelicanos has written for series like The Wire and Tremé, but he's always kept intermittent faith with Strange. 14 years after his last outing, an older but still streetwise Strange returns in the Blue Flame, investigating two murders that have struck within a once-tight group of friends. It's been long enough that I can repeat a cliche about Pelicanos, namely, that he does for Washington, D.C. what Chandler did for L.A. Strange takes us into the D.C. the tourists and politicians don't know, from neat row house neighborhoods to the D.C. Central Detention Facility. The title, The Blue Flame, refers to the fact that Strange, an ex-cop, still has that burning cop curiosity. I hope it's never extinguished.
1: Maureen Corrigan is a professor of literature at Georgetown University. Coming up, Lisa Kudrow talks about her HBO show, The Comeback, and why she recently binged Friends for the first time. This is Fresh Air Weekend.

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1: How strong is the evidence in a 30-year-old murder case? A man is accused of killing the rapper Tupac Shakur in 1996. And we hear about the closing arguments on the next Morning Edition from NPR News.
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5: This is Fresh Air Weekend. I'm Tanya Mosley. Before my guest, Lisa Kudrow, was famous, back when she was doing improv, she created a character, an actress determined to stay in show business no matter what it cost her. That character eventually became Valerie Cherish, the relentlessly optimistic actress who has been chasing her comeback since 2005. Kudrow developed Valerie for HBO with writer and director Michael Patrick King, building a character who wants to be back on television so badly that she will endure

0: endure almost anything. Demotions, humiliations, and writers half her age who barely hide what they think of her. Now in the show's final season, Valerie finally gets what she has been chasing, the lead in a network sitcom. The catch? AI is writing the scripts. The role has Kudrow up for 2 Emmys this year, one for acting and one for writing. It's the latest chapter in a career that includes 10 seasons as Phoebe on Friends, whose finale drew more than 50 million viewers. She won her first Emmy for that role in 1998. Her credits run long, so here are just a few. Web Therapy, the improvised comedy she co-created, playing a therapist who conducts very short sessions online. Who Do You Think You Are, the genealogy series she executive produced for 11 seasons, and Romy and Michelle's High School Reunion, a sequel announced earlier this summer. And Lisa Kudrow, welcome back to Fresh Air.
1: Hi, thank you. Nice to be back.
0: I want to play a clip from this third season. In this scene, Valerie has finally gotten the network sitcom. She's always wanted, and she's the lead, and the show is called How's That? And the secret has just come out, though, that her fellow cast members are learning that the writers on the show are actually AI. And the reactions vary. So here you are with the actors who are your castmates, Tim Bagley, Brittany O'Grady, Barry Henley, Zane Phillips, and Matt Cook, who speaks first. Let's listen.
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4: 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You know, if this gets out and studio doesn't want it to, then I don't know, they could pull the plug on the whole thing.
3: No.
4: This information is top secret and even had to sign an NDA.
5: Sir, what's the big deal?
6: You can't do a show without writers.
5: And we're not. We have Al.
3: Al is AI, though.
6: Al's a bot?
4: Yeah. Well,
7: is that why no one would ever give me his contact information?
4: Well, okay. Guys, listen. Okay. We're the first. And the show's tested well. So I think we just take the material that you are given, bot or not, funny or not funny, and do everything you can to make it great. All right? We're actors. That's what we do. Right?
7: That's right. It's our job to make things funnier.
4: Uh-huh.
7: But a lot of times when I do that, the writers get angry if I change a word.
8: So many times I've made the writing so much better than it was. I've been told that.
4: Yeah.
7: And then I have to go back and do the words the way that they wrote it, and the audience doesn't laugh, and they look at me like I'm not funny. I knew the joke wasn't funny the whole week, but I can't say that. Right?
3: It's like when they give me a line that's not funny, they say, Gabrielle, do it sexier. Ugh.
8: That's probably why it's been so fun here. It turns out there are no writers. It's just us.
7: Yeah, I've been enjoying this.
4: Yeah.
7: You know, I don't think I ever liked a writer.
1: Oh, I love that scene so much.
0: I know. You know, it's so funny. It's like this show is just as much about the writers as it is about Valerie.
1: Very much. Yeah. Yes. But what I love about that scene is just like the anatomy of a mob. Uh-huh. You know, that it starts with, what? It's AI. You lied to us. This is a betrayal. We're doing this without writers. That's not right. And then once it's like, well, if you say something, they might take the whole thing away. Oh, no.
0: Yeah.
1: Like, don't want that. And then, you know, yeah, you know what? I don't like writers. Right. And it's just like complete 180. That's what human beings do, I think.
0: You're the youngest of three siblings.
1: Mm-hmm.
0: You grew up in a suburb of L.A., the San Fernando Valley, mm-hmm. Tarzana. What was your place in the house?
1: My place?
0: Yeah.
1: As the youngest?
0: Yeah.
1: Well, usually like the least competent person, right? I mean, that's the way it is. I'm the youngest by 6 and 8 years,
0: mm-hmm.
1: you know? So I was sort of an only child at times
0: because
1: they're out and away. And it's the 70s also, so it was different, right? It was, yeah, you'll be fine. All right. Like, do whatever you want. I ate, you know, baked M&Ms and Doritos for breakfast on the weekends. And that was great.
9: Conan O'Brien, who's your longtime friend, you all met very early in your careers when you were just starting out here in Los Angeles. He said when you were on his show, he described you as, quote, someone with a Victorian sense of morality, which I thought was a really interesting way to describe someone.
1: And accurate.
9: Well, first off, what does that mean?
1: You know, yes, I was very much like that. And still, is that what he was saying? Maybe. But that felt like the safest way to be.
9: Did you ever have a wild streak growing up?
1: No.
9: No. You were pretty straight-laced all the way through.
1: I think so. But, you know, I was funny, but not a class clown because they were annoying. They got in the way of the lessons.
9: Right, and your morality was like, we need to be good students, quiet in class.
1: Yes, I like structure.
9: Yep. So you would make people laugh, but you weren't the class clown. What kind of things would you do to make folks laugh? Do you remember?
1: Yeah, I imitated Lily Tomlin, Edith Ann, that character on Laugh-In. I'd go to slumber parties, and to me it was like doing a show. I would lip sync songs and then have everyone do it. And I was like a cruise director.
9: Is that where the seed came for you in acting? When did you really understand that I like this attention?
1: Well, maybe it was attention because I was the youngest, or I don't know, but it made people happy and engaged, and we were all doing something together. And I mean, my family was funny. My dad's hilarious. My brother and sister were really funny. So I would take their material, which was, you know, too mature for anyone else my age, but that made me kind of something. But it was so great to make people laugh. That was the best thing ever.
9: You have talked a lot over the years about your dad and his work. He studied cluster headaches, and he founded the first private headache clinic in the western part of the United States. A lot of what he founded back then is still part of standard treatment today. But when you were a little girl, did you have an understanding of it from the start?
1: Yeah, he was an internist. And then in 1971, he switched to just treating and researching headache. Mm-hmm. So I was 8. So yeah, I was old enough to understand what he was doing. And as I got older also, you know, because he lectured all over the world about headache. And so he would write his lecture and do it to me, because he wanted to make sure it was all understandable. So I'm maybe like 13, 15, you know, I don't remember how old. He proposed a hypothesis for, you know, the potential mechanism of cluster headache. And so he wanted to make sure I could fully understand it.
9: Because if you understood it, then a crowd of folks,
1: neurologists, yeah, will definitely understand it. And I remember him saying to me, you have to understand that right now you are one of the few people on the planet who understands more about headache from listening to all my talks than a lot of doctors.
9: You went on to Vassar, studied biology, initially thought you were going to be a doctor.
1: Right.
9: But you still had this little bit of something in you that loved acting, that felt like you still wanted to kind of do that thing. But you still graduated with a degree in biology.
1: Yeah, I didn't still love acting.
9: Oh, you didn't?
1: In college. Yeah. High school and college, it was absolutely never.
9: Oh, why did that change for you?
1: Because I thought, all right, now you have to be an adult. Mm. Like, that's a fun thing. Mm-hmm. But that's, you know, I've seen actors on TV and, you know, I've heard about all their divorces. Do you know? And I thought, that's not the adult you want to be. Mm. Okay. And in college, I fell in love with biology and thought, yeah, I want to be a doctor.
9: What changed?
1: What changed was after I graduated, a couple things. I mean, there's a weird thing that I can't explain. You know, I'd come home from on break and be driving around LA, and I'd hear, you know, a commercial for a sitcom, and it just sounded like, well, that's a horse of a different color. Like, it's so broad and it's not funny, but there's a laugh track. And I'd think, oh, that's pushing it so, hitting it so hard. And then, ugh, why don't they throw it away? Lisa, remember to throw it away when you do it.
9: And that was just a thought that would come in your mind.
1: It'd come in my mind, and I think, wait, why do I have to do that? That's not what I'm going to be doing. And the big motivation also, my brother's best friend is John Lovitz. I grew up with John Lovitz. I graduate from college. He gets on Saturday Night Live. And, oh, it's not just this thing that happens to a magic few. Mm-hmm. And then I'm really feeling very strongly, you better do this now. You're only 22. And you have no responsibilities. I imagine, a pretty selfish endeavor to pursue acting. And now's the time, and don't have any regrets later.
9: I want to transition to friends with the few moments I have left with you. I'm sorry about the loss of Matthew Perry.
1: Thanks, yeah.
9: I know that you, for lots of different reasons, didn't watch the show. Mm-hmm. You started watching it after he passed away.
1: Yeah, because it was too much about me before. Mm-hmm. I didn't want to watch me. And then after Matthew passed away, there were so many, well, there's always a marathon anyway. So luckily, there was a marathon to watch. And I was so happy to see Matthew then, and so funny. And It was a great way to sort of process him not being here, and then really enjoyed how much he made me laugh, and then how much everybody
9: made
1: me laugh, and even myself.
9: Yeah, what did you notice about yourself?
1: That sometimes, yeah, it was funny.
9: Sometimes. Oh, my gosh.
1: That's good. No, but I mean, okay, for the most part, I enjoyed what I did. And then there were times where it's like, well, I mean, that you should have your license taken away. Or, you know, don't do that. What are you doing?
9: Anything in particular that made you cringe?
1: He's her lobster. I have it. Locked, loaded. It's ready to go. Playing with a voice. Yeah.
9: What about you singing, you know? What about your songs and your guitars?
1: Songs.
9: Yeah, yeah.
1: Those songs make me laugh.
9: Yeah.
1: Those are really, really funny.
9: I want to play a scene from the third season of Friends. This is Phoebe and Ross, played by David Schwimmer. And as she explains to him, who's a paleontologist, that she doesn't buy evolution or gravity. Let's listen.
10: That's fine. Go ahead and scoff. You know, there are a lot of things out there that I don't believe in, but that doesn't mean they're not true.
11: Such as?
10: Like crop circles or the Bermuda Triangle or evolution.
11: Whoa. But you don't believe in evolution?
10: Nah, not really.
11: You don't believe in evolution?
10: I don't know. It's just, you know, monkeys, Darwin, you know, it's a nice story. I just think it's a little too easy.
11: Too easy? The process of every living thing on this planet evolving over millions of years from single-celled organisms is too easy?
10: Yeah, I just don't buy it.
11: Excuse me. Evolution is not for you to buy, Phoebe. Evolution is scientific fact, like the air we breathe, like gravity.
10: Oh, okay. Don't get me started on gravity.
11: You don't believe in gravity?
10: Well, it's not so much that, you know, like I don't believe in it. You know, it's just, I don't know. Lately, I get the feeling that I'm not so much being pulled down as I am being pushed.
9: She was ditzy, but also deep. To play that combination of those two things together, I mean, it takes a very specific way that you were able to nail. There's also a lot of, there's the chemistry there. You can even hear it, even with us, without us watching it.
1: Right. You know? Oh, yeah. That was the best part of that part of my life. Everyone's so good.
9: I can imagine getting a role like Friends, it's a role of a lifetime because it's one of those roles where the show itself becomes a part of Americana. And so you're always connected to that. So that there's the blessing part of it.
1: Yeah.
9: Did you ever have another relationship with it, though, that constantly being called Phoebe, being referenced, people coming up to you probably just saying lines and wanting you to repeat those lines, stuff like that?
1: Well, my first response is always, I have zero complaints about Friends or anything to do with it, because every part of it was just the relationship with the other actors. We had fun. That is so rare, and real honest respect, mutual respect. It was a really good relationship that took some work, and we did the work. You know, it was great.
9: Well, part of it is you all spent 16, 20 hours a day with
1: each other. Especially in the beginning. Uh-huh. Where it's, you know, but we made sure we did. We played poker together while we're waiting for the run through, or while, you know, any downtime, we spent that time together on set. And Jimmy Burrows helped also. And, you know, we just lost him. So that's heartbreaking. But Jimmy Burrows is a legendary director and creator. He did Cheers.
9: Mm-hmm.
1: And before that, his first job was Mary Tyler Moore Show.
9: Iconic.
1: And then directed some, the Bob Newhart Show.
9: Yeah.
1: No, and Will and Grace, he did every one of them. So he did the first 10 episodes of Friends. He did the pilot and the first 10 episodes. And, you know, it was his idea that Warner Brothers give him the Warner Brothers jet, private jet, and he flew us to Las Vegas, just us, no boyfriends, girlfriends, none of us were married yet, showed us the first episode on the plane on the way to Las Vegas, and gave us each $200 to gamble with, which was so thrilling, and then made us stop gambling to go eat, which is always irritating to me. But anyway, no. And he took us to Spago and said, pay attention. This is the last time the six of you can be out in public like this and not be recognized. And I remember everyone going, oh, and I thought, maybe. I don't know. I mean, how does he know?
9: Right.
1: Well, how does he know? Because he's been around and he knows.
9: He knows when he has a success.
1: What's going to work. Yeah.
9: Lisa Kudrow, this has been such a pleasure. Thank you so much.
1: Thank you. This was really fun.
9: Award-winning actor Lisa Kudrow. She's nominated for 2 Emmys for the final season of the HBO series The Comeback, and she just finished shooting a sequel to the 1997 film Romy and Michelle's High School Reunion. Fresh Air Weekend is produced by Teresa Madden. Fresh Air's executive producer is Sam Brigger. Our technical director and engineer is Audrey Bentham. Our engineer this week is Adam Staniszewski. With Terry Gross, I'm Tanya Mosley.
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